0: KRX. This is the Moth Radio Hour. I'm your host, Jay Allison, producer of this radio show. In this hour, stories of identity fabricated, forged, and forgotten. First up is Judith Samper-Alibero from our 2014 Moth Community Showcase. The showcase features some of our favorite stories told through our community workshop. Those favorites include this story, which revolves around a forged bus pass in London. Here's Judith, live from the Housing Works bookstore in New York City.
1: Hola, me llamo Judith, soy española, y a mucha honra. But, well, maybe you want me to talk in English, right? I don't know. Maybe you can understand me better. All right. So before telling you my story, I need to tell you a little bit about my culture. I'm from Spain, so I'm going to let you know how the Spaniards are. The Spaniards, we love to get things for free. The more we can get, the better. Just imagine you have a bowl of candies, and the Spaniard will get one for themselves, and one for the cousin, one for the mother, one for the father, the sister, the daughter, for all the whole family. If there is nobody in the room, they will take all the candy and the bowl because it will look amazing in the living room. Well, when I was 25, I was an art student in London, and I was broke. As you can imagine, paying rent or paying for food, it was a struggle, and certainly was paying for transport. One day I was waiting for my bus at the stop, and I was looking at my bus pass and thinking, this will be so easy to falsify. And you know, like I'm an artist, I can't do things, so I was thinking, oh my God, I can't do this with my eyes closed. So I decided to give a try. And the first time I tried, I was a bit scared. But you know, it worked. It worked. So like after a couple of weeks, it just became a routine to start my week clicking around the computer, hitting print. Y ya está. I was ready to go. So I don't know, after a couple of months doing that, I was so easy that I didn't feel that I had any more fake bus pass. It was totally real for me. So another day I was just going to downtown London for a party, and I was going in the bus, like listening to my music, looking through the window, and I feel like somebody tapping my shoulder. I turn around and I see an inspector asking for my bus pass. So I just hand it to him, and as soon as I'm giving to him, I remember that I'm giving him a bus pass that is fake. And I look at his face, and I can notice that he knows it too. So the next thing he does is taking his notebook, name, please. And without even thinking, I say, Antonia González, which obviously is not my real name. And Antonia González is kind of the most Spanish name, the most common name that you can find. It would be like here saying John Smith, something like that. But you know, I thought, okay, he's gonna put me a fine, this fine that they give to everybody when they don't pay their tickets, like it's £20. And that's a shame because that would be a few less beers tonight. But what can I do? Just will pay it, that's it. So the next stop, he made me go down the bus. And there is a line of 10 policemen waiting. Two of them, they grab me by my arms, so high that my feet can barely touch the floor. And like in a movie, they bring me to the police station, reading my rights. When I arrived there, I managed to sneak my ID into my panties because I realized they think I'm Antonia González there, and I don't want they think I lie about my name. So after that, they frisk me and they take everything I have in my pocket. They take my piercing, everything, and they couldn't find it. And they asked me as well where I bought the bus pass. And I say, I bought it on the street. I didn't know even it was fake. So, I don't know, they didn't believe me too much, but they have to ask if I wanted a court-appointed lawyer. And I say, of course, you know, I needed to defend my innocence. So I have to wait for a couple of hours until he came, and they brought me into a cell. they took off my shoes, they opened the door, and I see like a cement bed with a blue mat, like this one that you can find at the gyms, a metal toilet, and in front of it, a camera. So they cannot lose any detail. They can't know even if you are constipated there. In those 2 hours, I was thinking about my story, what I was gonna say. Like thinking about where I bought it exactly, from who I bought it, but without trying to give too many details. I didn't want it to point to anybody in concrete because I'm a good person, you know? So my lawyer came, I tell him all my story, and they bring us to an interrogatory room with another police officer, and she start recording and make me all kind of questions. I start answering, but none of my answers seems to please her. And she start playing with the fact that my English, English is not my mother tongue. So everything I was saying, she was changing the meaning of everything. And after like 45 minutes, like going back and forth, she just asked me if I want a translator. And then my lawyer, again like in the movies, look at her and say, can I talk to my client, please? So she stopped the recording, leaves the room. My lawyer turned to me and said, listen, this is how the things work in England. Like the police here has a 90% of solved cases. And that's because you need to say what they want to hear. So when she come back, just say to her that you are a student, you don't have much money, you knew it was fake, and you know it's wrong what you did, you regret, and you're never going to do it again. At that point, I was so convinced of my story and my innocence that I didn't want it to do that. I was like, why have to say that? But, you know, I was like the whole night there. I was like 5-6 hours with them. And I was thinking, okay, maybe he's the lawyer. Maybe I should follow his advice. And the police officer came back and I say my speech. And after that, she doesn't make me any more questions or say anything else. She stopped the recording, leave the room. And when she come back, she said that they are going to release me. So I say, great, I'm just feeling great. Everything is finished. They are going to release me as soon as they certify my identity. Oh. Yeah. Antonia Gonzalez. So at that point, my whole world crumbled. I was like, I just start crying, and the lawyer and the police officer, they were handing me Kleenex. They didn't know what was going on. I couldn't even talk, keep crying, until I managed to say to them that I lie about my name. And then the lawyer was looking at me, and he was kind of smiling, thinking, I think he knew I was a young person, I didn't know what I was doing, but the police officer thought that I was a terrorist. So after that, it took me like hours to make them believe which one it was my real identity and demonstrate that I wasn't a criminal, because they thought that too. During all that time, I never once pulled out my ID. Because, you know, I thought it was going to be an insult to the police officer who frisked me before. So I think at the end, they just felt sorry for me, and they thought it was enough, like having me the whole night like that. I think they thought it was enough punishment. So they let me go without any fine at the end. No fine, nothing. So when I get out at 6 in the morning from the police station, the only thing I could thought about, it was, how I'm gonna get home now without my bus pass? And obviously, I learned my lesson. After this, I never in my life, even there, about falsifying another bus pass. But you know, lately, I've been observing at the MoMA membership card. Because $25 to get in? Come on, I should be free. Thank you.
0: That was Judith Samper Olabarro. Judith is from Vienna, a Mediterranean city in Spain. She moved to the U.S. 9 years ago and currently teaches at California State University and works as a virtual reality specialist and illustrator while continuing to develop her passion for art. She loves camping with her dog, too. Judy told us that, luckily, her bus pass forgery has only come back to haunt her one time. Last year, during her green card interview, this issue came out, and she had to request her criminal records from England. They let her go home without a warning, and it didn't affect the process of her permanent residency beyond an extra 3 months of paperwork and some anxiety. She told us, thankfully, youthful stupidity gets cured with time. Next up is Sean Goal, who told this story at our Open Mic Story Slam series in New York, where WNYC is a media partner of The Moth. Here's Sean.
2: So it's the first night of summer camp, and I'm trying really hard to bond with the other guys in the dorm when one of them goes, "Hey, Sean, tell us about your first kiss." And I'm like, oh. This is my nightmare question for two reasons. One, I am a huge dork. At this point in my life, at 16, I've only kissed, like, my PSAT book for good luck. And, and two, I am in the closet, so anything about intimacy in general makes me retreat into my body like a shy turtle. But luckily, I have prepared an answer for this very specific question, a fake answer. So I turn to him and I go, my first kiss was Sarah Brown. We met at Disney World. Sparks flew. We had our first kiss outside the France Pavilion at Epcot. But unfortunately, you know, we lost touch. And the guys are like, very good, yes. So we're leaving the room and one of them goes, "Hey, did you really kiss Sarah Brown?" And I'm like, as a matter of fact, yes, I did. And he goes, "Huh, that's so crazy because, like, you know, she's here." And I was like, Who is here? So it turns out that there may or may not be a Sarah Brown in Florida, but there definitely was a Sarah Brown at this camp in the girls' dorm. That in itself is not a problem, because then I was going to go to Plan B. Oh, wrong Sarah Brown. Common name, common mistake. But what I didn't anticipate was that this news would pinball across camp and get to Sarah. And that made her nervous, because Sarah, like me, had never kissed anyone. And she didn't want people investigating her kissing history and then making fun of her for never having done so. So instead of saying, "No, I don't know who this guy is," she said, yeah, like, we did. It's not a big deal. So the next day, I'm eating a turkey sandwich, and this, like, throng of guys comes up to me, and they're like, "Yo, dude, we talked to Sarah. She remembers her kiss." And I'm like, "What? But I didn't think she'd remember. That's so crazy." And they're like, "Yo, this is great. Like, you're gonna have a reunion, and this summer, you're gonna hook up." And I'm like, "Oh, crap." So I kid you not, the next 6 days, I basically hid in the bathroom for 45-minute intervals, trying to avoid this hormonal, twilight-obsessed, roving mob of teenagers hungry for a romance to make happen in real life. But all good things must come to an end, and I emerge from the bathroom one day, and lo and behold, there is Sarah Brown. And she comes up to me and she goes, "Oh, hey, Sean, I'm Sarah. I think it's really funny that you told everyone we kissed." And I was like, "Oh, hey, Sarah, I think it's really funny that you exist." Like, it's like the legend of Bloody Mary. Like, I've said your name enough times that you've manifested yourself and are, like, gonna ruin my life. And we make a little bit more small talk, and then she goes, "You know, like, we don't have to keep lying, like, we can just, like, quickly make this true." And she gives me the look. And then I'm like, oh, my gourd. I'm just processing the fact that my fake gay beard has manifested herself and is now proposing the summer fling that everyone thinks we already had at Epcot. And the second thing growing through my mind is, I don't want to make this real, but also I don't want to keep lying. And it's like I am in this weird in-between where I don't want the social capital. I'm lying solely as a defense mechanism. But my lies have backfired. And instead of making me disappear, they've been pushing me further and further into the spotlight. So I realized in order to stop this roller coaster, I just have to be honest with this girl. And I'm like, Sarah, I can't. And she looks at me and she like squints her eyes. And I could see the wheels turning. And she goes, you can't. And I say, yes. And she goes, because of your religion. And I go, kind of, yes, yes. So actually that pretty much settled the matter. When you bring up Hinduism in rural Pennsylvania, people are just like, okay, cool. But not only was I thankful that this story died, I was really thankful that, at this time in my life, this secret was such a burden. And I was really thankful for that moment. So I could see that in an environment as difficult as high school, there were other people sort of putting on a performance, and it made me feel a little bit less alone. So, thank you.
0: That was Sean Gold. Sean won the Story Slam that night with this story and went on to tell another story at our New York City Grand Slam, which brings winners from 10 Story Slams across the city to compete. In a moment, stories of personas and costumes, one donned by an actor at a children's party, one worn by a lawyer arguing in front of the Supreme Court, when the Moth Radio Hour continues.
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4: We'll talk about the latest in Ohio politics from the State House and beyond on our weekly reporter roundtable. And then Columbus Landmarks has released its annual list of endangered sites. Included on this year's list is the 6-story Beacon Building and Fairwood Elementary School. We'll hear about the importance of historic buildings and what can be done to save, renovate, or restore properties. That's Monday on All Sides with Amy Jurevich from 10 to noon on 89.7 NPR News.
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0: 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I'm Jay Allison. In this episode, our stories are about crafting your image, playing a part, faking it until you make it, and dressing for the job you want. That's what our next storyteller, Dave Moran, has to do when called upon to argue in front of the Supreme Court. Dave told the story to Grand Slam in Ann Arbor, where we partner with Michigan Radio. Here's Dave Moran.
6: Mr. Moran, the deep baritone voice rang out. I stood up with my hands shaking violently and walked to the lectern of the Supreme Court of the United States. 4 months earlier, the court had granted review in a case that I was representing an indigent defendant who had been convicted of a crime greater than he should have been convicted of. And I had never been to the U.S. Supreme Court before. So I didn't know what I was in for. And the first thing you do when you're a lawyer and you're going to a new course, you read the court rules. And I read the court rules, and one of the first things I noticed is that a counsel shall appear, and I quote, in dark conservative business attire. Well, I'm a law professor and I dress badly, so I went to the department store at Briarwood Mall, and I went to the men's department, and after teaching a class at the end of the day, and I was wearing pretty much what I'm wearing today, khaki pants, polo shirt, 5 o'clock shadow, and I said, I need a dark conservative business suit. And the man looked me over and he said, job interview, sir? And I said, no, U.S. Supreme Court argument. And I'm certain he didn't believe me, but I got the suit. And I, of course, the other part things you do when you're preparing for U.S. Supreme Court is you do a lot of preparation. So the case was about the double jeopardy clause of the Fifth Amendment for those lawyers present. I read everything, every case I could to get as ready as I could possible. But the problem is I had never even seen a U.S. Supreme Court argument. So in March 2003, a month before my scheduled argument, I flew to Washington and went to watch an argument of another criminal case. And the argument started, and first thing that I noticed was that this is a really small room. Those of you who've been there know this. This is a really small courtroom, and the lawyer is just a few feet under the nose of Chief Justice William Rehnquist. And the argument started, and it was a death penalty case, and the lawyer arguing for the inmate was getting into it with Justice Scalia about what the record really showed. And it turns out Justice Scalia had this weird habit of he would ask a question and you would think he was done and it'd be a deep breath and a long pause and then there'd be more question coming. And the lawyer was very eager and he kept starting to answer the questions and then Justice Scalia would ask some more. And this happened two or three times and suddenly Chief Justice Rehnquist leaned forward and said, you will let Justice Scalia finish asking his questions. There will not be two people talking at the same time. Now, the lawyer at the podium didn't seem fazed at all. He just went on with his argument after a quick apology. But if cameras were allowed in the courtroom, you would have a video of all of the blood draining out of me. So I came back home, and I told people in Michigan about this terrifying experience, and everybody had a Chief Justice Rehnquist story of how he loved to chew out attorneys. If an attorney sometimes got the name wrong, the justices don't have nameplates on the bench, and so some attorneys mistake the name, and he would say, that was Justice Souter, not Justice Kennedy. Or the worst thing you could do would be to answer a question and start the answer with, well, Judge O'Connor, it's Justice O'Connor. So I was terrified that I was going to go there and be humiliated in front of my friends and family, all of whom had been invited to go to Washington for me. But I prepared as best I could. I wore my suit, made sure it fit, and we flew to Washington in April 2004. Now, the night before the argument, we all agreed to meet the friends and family and the other lawyers on the team. We met at a Mexican restaurant just a few blocks from the Supreme Court. I ordered enchilada suizas. They were delicious. I thought, you know, margaritas might help me sleep. So I had one margarita, and then I had another margarita, and I thought, three margaritas, not a good idea. So I had two margaritas, and I got a good night's sleep. And I got up the next morning, and we walked to the court and waited until the case was called, Mr. Moran. And I walked up there, terrified that I was going to be humiliated, handshaking. And I said, Mr. Chief Justice, and may it please the court, and started the argument. And quickly the questions started coming and the tension melted away because as a lawyer, I'm very happy to answer questions. It's easier than just making a speech like this. And Justice Scalia asked a lot of questions and I counted to myself, 1,001, 1,002, 1,003. And I waited until I was sure he was done and I began to answer. And the questions came and I thought that it went pretty well. And it's 30 minutes of argument in front of that court. And the case was over, and I walked out the doors down the magnificent marble steps and thought, that was pretty fun. And I've been back 5 times since then, and I've won some and I've lost some, but every single argument has been fun, and I haven't been chewed out by any of the justices. And I must say that Chief Justice Roberts runs a much nicer, more friendly court than Chief Justice Rehnquist. But every time I walk out of there, walk out those great doors and down those magnificent marble steps, I think to myself, damn, that was fun.
0: That was Dave Moran. Dave is a professor at the University of Michigan Law School, where he co-directs the Michigan Innocence Project. He always eats at the same Mexican restaurant the night before a Supreme Court argument, and he always orders the enchilada suizas and two margaritas. And he buys a new suit. This is the second story of Dave's that's aired on the Moth Radio Hour. And while this story features him dressing up, his first story was about him dressing down, way down, and posing nude for a drawing class. To hear that story, as well as see a photo of Dave fully clothed on the steps of the Supreme Court, visit themoth.org.

0: Next up, Camille Querban. Camille told this story at a story slam in Sydney, Australia, where we partner with the Australian Broadcasting Corporation, ABCRN. Here's Camille, live from Sydney.
1: Hello. I'm Fairy Twinkle Toes. At least I was. I worked at the Fairy's Wishing Wand on Unley Road for 4 years, so I've been to about 400 children's birthday parties. The Fairy's Wishing Wand was the name of the shop, and it was run by a woman called Pauline. She used to smoke like a train during the parties, but then burn marshmallow incense to cover up all the tobacco stench. I did all the parties either at the shop or you went out to the kid's house, and if you did it at the shop, then you had to do it in the Enchanted Forest. It wasn't that impressive, really. There was like a big bunch of fallen gum tree leaves in the corner that Pauline had spray-painted gold. That was the enchanted tree. It had some fairy lights in it, but most of them were blown out. I met Fairy Lavender. She trained me up. Fairy Lavender wore like a skin-tight purple leotard, a big purple frou-frou skirt, like this purple head garland thing, and big wings and size 9 silver jiffies. I was horrified when I saw it. It was tizzied and bowed and belled, and I got given the exact same uniform but in pink. I was on my way to the first party and I was in Fairy Lavender's car. She was fanging a Holden Barina up the freeway, giving me tips. She was chugging down the last of her up and go, telling me what to do and what not to do and everything. Whatever you do, just don't give them your wand, she said, because they'll hit you with it. I looked down at the wand and it was just this spray-painted, jewel-encrusted hunk of MDMF. And I was really scared. But she said, chill, just follow my lead. So I did. Before too long, Twinkle Toes was in demand. I was really good with kids. I'd babysat for years. I babysat Chelsea Lambert that lived down the road from Mum and Dad's house. She used to run down the street without telling her dad she was coming, always under the guise of wanting her hair done. She'd have a brush and a handful of bubbles and whatever, and she'd push through the door and say, I need plaits, Dad can't do them. I always obliged because Chelsea was gorgeous. She was boisterous and bubbly. She came bounding in one day when I was running off to work. Mum said, no, Chelsea, I'll do your hair today because Camille's got to go to work at Subway. When I rocked up to the fairy party that morning, I heard the normal cheer and chatter in the lawn. I walked in to the lounge room and the mum called out that the fairy was here, and I saw them all come running in off the lawn. And coming up the rear was Chelsea with 8 plaits flapping. She stopped dead in the doorway. Her lips were pursed and her forehead was just wrinkled with confusion as she stared at me. I was horrified. I didn't know what to do. I couldn't break the fourth wall, man, but I didn't know how I could get through it, and I just decided I was going to have to give the most convincing fairy performance of my life. Like, I don't know, like Academy Award fairying. She sat down with the little girls in the circle, and when I sang the songs at party, I sang like an angel. And I'm tone deaf. When I told her the stories, I put on all the voices. When I painted their faces, I put in extra detail. I covered them in glitter. I gave out all the marshmallows. I wanted to convince her. And by the end of the party, she was smiling and laughing and lapping it all up. And I was like, I've got these kids eating fairy bread out of the palm of my hand. I hugged them all and gave them little hugs at the end and said goodbye and everything. And she muscled in and she gave me a hug. She put her arms around my neck. And then with the little sticky marshmallow mouth, she whispered in my ear, bye, Camille. When she pulled back from the hug, she eyeballed me. She had a bit of a crooked smile and a twinkle in one eye. I just blushed. And then she turned a little plaited head and headed, like, outside and straight to the swing set. She came round a couple of days later, and she said to me, "That was you at that party, Camille, wasn't it?" Sometimes believing in something for the sake of other people can be really magical. So I looked at Chelsea and I said, "No, that was Fairy Twinkle Toes." Aww. Chelsea's now 22 and I still can't admit that I'm Fairy Twinkle Toes. Thank you.
0: Camille Querban is a production manager for a Broadcast News and Current Affairs Network. She says she's also a sometimes actress, terrible coffee snob, a neat freak, and a mother. Do you have a story you'd like to tell at the Moth? You can pitch it to us right on our website by leaving about a 2-minute message summarizing your story. 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That's 877-799-6684. 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When we return, writer Ishmael Bia chronicles his transformation and that of his village when war comes to Sierra Leone. That's when the Moth Radio Hour continues.

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5: I'm Indira Lakshmanan. Congress failed to extend warrantless wiretapping to surveil suspected terrorists abroad. 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
1: You're listening to the Moth Radio Hour from PRX. I'm Jay Allison. Our final story in this hour comes from the writer Ishmael Bia. Ishmael recognizes the identity of his village by its soundscape and recognizes himself by the narratives he stores in his mind. Both of these are soon changed by war in his country. A caution, there are some vivid descriptions. He told this story at a Moth event celebrating the 100th birthday of the New York Public Library. Here's Ishmael Bia.
3: The evening always began with several commotions. One of them was the arrival of people from their various places of work, from their farms, from whatever form of employment they had, and they all came, greeted each other, and went into their houses. The second commotion was by children, boys and girls, being sent to knock on the doors of these very people who had just arrived to invite them to dinner, to have this grand meal of the day. And during this meal, all the young boys and men ate from the same plate, and all the girls and the women ate from the same plate as well. When the eating started, which I was part of, the eldest, or the oldest person at that gathering, of the male, particularly the one that I ate with, would stop eating first, and then the second oldest would stop, and as it went down the line, then the boy and the youngest person would be left at the plate with enough food for them to eat. And this was how the evening began in my small village in the south of Sierra Leone, West Africa, where I'm from. After we finished eating, the fire had already been set with firewood, and the darkness had come in very quickly, that the only source of light were the flames of the fire that leapt into the air, and we sat around and waited for stories to be told to us. This was how we learned how to understand our history, the history of our families, of ourselves, our roles in the community, how we would function as children, but also as adults. These stories also, this oral tradition, started many, many years ago before I was born, and this was a way that brought to us a way of listening actively so that we can hear not only with our ears, but also with our heart, with our eyes, and we can hear beyond the words that were being told to us. At one of these gatherings, I must have been about 9 years old, my grandmother sat next to me, and she whispered into my ears. She said, "I want to let you know that

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1: Well, if I'm in charge of this personal library of mine, I want to make sure that I stack on those shelves, in my mind, the best possible images, sounds of my background, of my upbringing, of this place that I grew up. Where I grew up was so remote that most of the things that reminded me of what time of the day it was were the sounds of nature. I could tell what time of the day it was by the position of my shadow, and I didn't have a watch or any of these kinds of things. So the next morning, after my grandmother told me this on my way to school, my school was about a 30 minutes walk, but I would get up very early to go to school because going to school was very unpredictable. You left about an hour and a half to 2 hours because you didn't know what you encounter on the way. As a young boy in the place where I grew up, and every adult was responsible for you. Every adult was your aunt, uncle, or could even be your mother and father. And so on the way to school, you greeted people elaborately, not the New York greeting, hello, goodbye. It was more of you ask, how are you? How is your family? How is school? And you went on and on. And it was rude to just say, I have to be in school. I'm going to be late and I will be flogged because of that. You had to participate in the greeting fully. In addition to this greeting, an older person would randomly ask you to perform a task, which could be, could you fetch firewood for me? Could you go to the river and bring water for me? So young people had to get up very, very early to make sure that they can actually, you know, for this 30 minutes ride, they could think about 2 hours. And sometimes it took that much. On my way to school, I had a plastic bag that had the one X notebook that I had in it. And also my shoes were wrapped in this bag so that it wouldn't be coated by the dust. So it was very dusty. So I walked barefoot. And I allowed my mind to partake in the beautiful sounds that welcomed the morning. First, there was a call for prayer that was very loud, a zan that went deep into your heart. And then in addition to that, there were various birds singing. The vigorous ones were the sparrows and the doves. And my grandmother also told me that they sang vigorously because they wanted to wave goodbye to the night and welcome the day. And they did that every morning very vigorously. As I walked on, there are also sounds of brooms as people swept their yards. So the sound of the brooms meeting the dried leaves filled the air as well. There are also the sounds of buckets that clattered in the arms of children as they went to the river to fetch water. There are older people sitting outside clearing their throat to remind young people who were still sleeping that it was time to wake up. There were people who were sharpening their cutlasses and stones, and that sound actually made your teeth sour as you walked by. And there was the sound of bells being rung. These were iron bells hung on the arms of mango trees. They were being rung as a call for school. When I got closer to my school, which was near a stream, I would wash my feet, and then I would put on my shoes so that I would arrive looking very clean. We stood in line. There were cleanliness checkup, check your hair. If it was combed, I wouldn't survive at this point. And then, we went into the classroom, which was the very one building that we had. It was a mud brick house with no roof. And we would take out the few benches, and some of us would sit outside under the mango tree. And there was a blackboard, and the teacher would start teaching. Now, we didn't have very many books. So if we had one book, it was only the teacher's. So, for example, when we read Shakespeare, many occasions, the teacher would come, and he or she would recite to us, we're reading today so-and-so play, you know, Julius Caesar, for example. And the teacher would read, friends, Roman countrymen. And we would repeat, all the children, friends, Roman countrymen, lend me your ears, I've come to bury Caesar. Lend me your ears, I've come to bury Caesar. This is how we learned. You made notes. And in order to gain access to these books, you became friends with the teacher. So after school, you could go to the teacher's house so that you'd be able to read the book. Now, based on how you behaved in the community,

how you took care of the book, the teacher will slowly trust you to allow you more time to read, but also lend you the book to take away and bring back. Now, if you the book was dirty, then you lost that privilege. So we became very close to our teachers. The teachers also were part of the community where they would actually come to your house in the evening to make sure that everyone was doing their homework. I didn't like this very much when I was a kid. But in retrospect, it helped me. So in order to gain access to this book, you had to become part of the life of this teacher. I remember when we read Treasure Island by Robert Louis Stevenson. The teacher made a good deal of making us react the story in the classroom, and every young boy wanted to be Jim Hawkins. So we walked around our community pretending that we were Jim Hawkins of our very small village. Now, all of this sound and all of this nurture and this knowledge began to change a few years later when I was 11 years old, when people began to come through my town. These are people who had been affected by the war that had started in my country. And they spoke about what had happened to them, how their houses have been burnt, their families have been killed, how they've been walking for days, weeks, months. There was a gloomy feeling that came about. And later on, when I was 12 years old, the war reached my part of the country. The sounds that I heard in the morning that woke me changed, and they were replaced by gunshots. I was separated from my family during the first attack. I started running from this war, and I didn't know where they were. The belief that they could be alive was what kept me moving, and I was with a group of boys, seven of us. We constantly started walking in the countryside trying to look for our family. The sounds were no longer the same. The very sounds that woke me up as a boy, the birds singing, the call for prayer, people going to the river to fetch water, we are no longer there. Nature itself was afraid of what had come about. The only sounds that greeted night or day or the wind that sailed was the sounds of guns or grenades exploding in the distance. And this was what filled my life completely, and I began to slowly forget and distance myself from the very sounds that I'd heard as a kid. Now, I began running from this war for about close to a year. I was constantly running. Everything had changed tremendously. And I came across somebody who told me that my family was in a small village that would be able to find them. So we started running to this place, and we began to hear the sounds of the village. And these were sounds that were familiar from when things were peaceful. There were women singing as they pounded rice in mortar. We could hear that. And we began to rush. We could see, we could hear sounds that promised that life was possible somewhere. When we got closer to the village, under the bushes in the banana farm, we heard somebody chopping up the bananas. And it was a man that I knew as a boy named Gassimo. And he came from under the bushes, and he said to us, "Oh, can you boys help me carry the trunks of banana into the village?" And of course, even though we were in a rush, then we could not refuse to do this, so we helped Gassimo to take the bananas to the village. As we were going with the banana, he told me, "Oh, your parents are going to be very happy to see you. Your brother is there, everyone is there, and everyone's been waiting to see you. They've been worried that you may not be alive." So I was very excited. As we started hurriedly going down into the village, we began to hear gunshots. We began to see smoke and fire coming from the village. We began to hear men screaming at the top of their lungs, their screeches covering the sounds of women and babies that were crying. And there would be gunshots and bullets flying in the air. So we ran from the hillside and tried to lay in the bushes so that we wouldn't be struck by stray bullets. After everything died down, we arrived into this village. And we realized that everybody who had been in this village had been killed. People had been put down, face down, and shot in the back of their heads, and their blood was the only thing coming out of their bodies, was the only thing connecting them. As we walked around the village trying to hope that somebody would have been alive in this village, we heard in one of the buildings that were consumed with fire, nails popping, tin roofs flying into thatched roofs and creating more fire, we heard this noise coming from this building. And people were banging on the doors, and the fire was consuming the house. And when the door broke open, the two people that came running was a woman and a little boy. Everything happened so fast that we became rooted where we were standing. We couldn't move at all. They ran back and forth. They would hit a tree.
and they will run the other way again, and they will hit another building or another tree, and they will run the other way. Finally, the woman stopped moving, and the boy sat under a mango tree and put his head down and stopped moving. As we walked around, we began to see other bodies as well, people in different postures of pain, some holding their head as, you know, life departed them in that particular position. And we saw different kinds of things, ashes of people, burnt remains. As we were seeing these kinds of things, I became quite angry because I blamed Gassimo for making it possible for me not to see my family again. And I attacked him. I wanted to hurt him tremendously because at this point, the pain of knowing what had happened was so great that I wished I had seen my family one last time before this happened. I didn't understand that he had actually saved my life, so I actually wanted to kill him. My friends removed me from him, and between ourselves, we started fighting because we blamed each other for maybe somebody was walking slow, so and so forth. As we were fighting amongst ourselves, we heard a noise of people coming into the village, so we ran and hid into the nearby bushes, and we saw young people come into the village. Two of them particularly were about my age. At this point, I was 12 years old, and they wore military outfits and guns. One had a gallon of petrol or kerosene with matches. The other had weapons, and they were laughing about how they got this village really good, how they were able to get everyone and kill them, and nobody escaped. As we lay in this bush, under the shrubs, without being seen, looking at these young people, I did not realize that a year later, I would be one of these same people, one of these same young men that I was seeing, that I'll be one of those people going around and stacking a different kind of narrative in the library of my own mind. But not only that, I grew up in a place where I also believed that when an older person dies, a library is destroyed or burns. And now we were going around destroying the very same knowledge, the source of knowledge that could add to our own narratives. And we didn't know what kind of library we were creating. And worst of all, we were destroying the source of knowledge that perhaps could help us understand how our narratives would actually pan out. Thank you.

That was Ishmael Bia. Believing his family was dead, Ishmael was pulled into the violence and recruited as a boy soldier in Sierra Leone. His memoir about his experience, A Long Way Gone, has sold more than 1 million copies, and it's been translated into 40 languages. That's it for this episode of the Moth Radio Hour. We hope you'll join us next time, and that's the story from the Moth.

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1: And this is 89.7 NPR News. Good morning, I'm Stu Osborne. Happy Monday morning to you. Coming up in our next hour, President Trump is trying to leave his mark on the nation's capital, including adding his name to the Kennedy Center.

0: Joanna Kakissis, NPR News, reporting from eastern Ukraine.
1: Myanmar's new president begins a week-long trip to China today. He led the military junta that staged a coup in 2021. Now, later, he was voted in as president in an election organized by the coup makers. Michael Sullivan reports from neighboring Thailand.
2: China wasn't all that pleased when Min Aung Hlaing staged the coup that deposed the elected government led by Aung San Suu Kyi. The civil war that followed threatened Beijing's economic interests and its citizens in the border areas. But it's invited the former military leader turned president anyway, after throwing its weight behind the election he organized, one dismissed by human rights groups and Western governments as a sham, but one China clearly hopes will help stabilize Myanmar in the long term. Yun Sun, China director at the Stimson Center in Washington, explains China's position this way.
3: Since the creation of the nation, we have not seen a single day when the Burmese military was not playing a central role in the politics. So that is a horse they have selected and chooses to move on with.
2: And they're not alone, with neighboring India also hosting Min Aung Hlaing earlier this month.
3: With India and China willing to receive him, I think Min Aung Hlaing got his base covered. So moving forward, I think Min Aung Hlaing will feel more confident in terms of dealing with international audience and in terms of dealing with the domestic opposition.
2: That's bad news for an opposition and resistance now on the back foot after several years of gains against the military, a military whose numbers have swelled with forced conscription and one whose tactics and capabilities have also improved with help from China and Russia. Myanmar analyst Min Zaw U says he expects the president to ask China to keep up its pressure on armed ethnic organizations along the border not to provide weapons for the resistance. He says it's also likely he'll ask for more economic assistance and investment. As for the continued detention of opposition leader Aung San Suu Kyi,
4: China will probably ask President Min Aung Hlaing about the welfare of Aung San Suu Kyi, but not necessarily pushing the government to release her at any time soon.
2: The Nobel Prize winner turns 81 on Friday. For NPR News, I'm Michael Sullivan in Chiang Rai.
1: 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I'm A. Martinez.
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6: 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Look for sunny skies today, a high of 72 degrees. Clear skies tonight, a low 54. And mostly sunny for your Tuesday, high of 77. Right now, 57 degrees in Columbus.
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1: Good morning. The cage match at the White House gave President Trump a birthday spectacle for himself and many of the men in his political base. But what did the UFC get out of it? It's Morning Edition from NPR News.
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1: The president had a front row seat and then took Air Force One to France to talk about ending the war with Iran. I'm Martinez.
5: And I'm Steve Inskeep. Europeans say they can help clear mines in the Strait of Hormuz if the fighting is really done. Also, we visit a hospital at the center of the Ebola outbreak. Patients need respirators they don't have. And can New York Mayor Zohran Mamdani do what Elon Musk couldn't? Make government more efficient? It's Monday, June 15th. This day in 1775, George Washington was appointed commander of the Continental Army. The news is next.
0: Live from NPR News in Washington, I'm Corva Coleman. The U.S. and Iran say they've reached a deal to end the war. They say they will sign a memorandum of understanding this Friday in Geneva. Writing online, President Trump said the U.S. will immediately lift its naval blockade of Iranian ports. Iranian officials have given differing statements about when the deal will take effect. NPR's Carrie Khan has more.
9: President Trump says oil will once again flow through the vital shipping Strait of Hormuz once the deal is penned this Friday. The full text of the agreement has not been released. Trump previously said it would include a 60-day ceasefire while negotiations on the most difficult issues, like Iran's nuclear capabilities and sanctions relief, are negotiated. Iran's deputy foreign minister says the deal will not begin until the U.S. releases billions of dollars of frozen Iranian assets. Fighting between Israel and Iranian-backed militants Sunday, including a deadly Israeli airstrike on a Beirut suburb, threatened to scuttle the deal. The pact would also include an end to fighting between Israel and Hezbollah in Lebanon. Carrie Khan, NPR News, Tel Aviv.
0: President Trump is flying toward France to attend the G7 summit. The talk there is expected to be dominated by the deal between the U.S. and Iran. Trump is also expected to meet with Ukrainian President Volodymyr Zelensky. Before he left, President Trump's dream of hosting a UFC event for thousands of people on the White House lawn came true last night.
10: Welcome to UFC Freedom 250. Here is the President of the United States of America, Donald J. Trump.
0: It was also Trump's 80th birthday yesterday. The outdoor event was delayed by about an hour because of storms, and there was an upset on the fight card. Underdog Justin Gaethje defeated Ilya Topuria to capture the American lightweight UFC title. Britain's prime minister has announced sweeping new measures to protect children and teenagers from harmful social media content. Vicky Berker reports from London.
11: The measure goes farther than the ban imposed by Australia late last year. It would bar teenagers from certain social media platforms, including romantic and sex chatbots, as well as from some features on gaming apps. It would also impose curbs on their daily usage. But the government may face a legal challenge over its decision to ban some platforms and not others. And the speed with which it's announced the measure just 2 weeks after the formal consultation closed has raised concern. The bereaved father, who launched a national campaign when his daughter took her life after viewing harmful content online, told the BBC, quote, "Sledgehammer techniques like bans will only cause more problems." For NPR News, I'm Vicky Barker in London.
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6: And this is 89.7 NPR News. Good morning, I'm Stu Osborne. At 6:04, it's 56 degrees in Columbus. Governor DeWine will put pen to paper today and sign a two-year budget for the final time as governor. The $3.7 billion spending plan includes money for K-12 schools, higher education, mental health facilities, state parks, and other local projects across the state. The official signing will take place at 10 a.m. at the Ohio State House. Thursday's raids by FBI agents on associates with a leading voter engagement group continue to draw criticism from statewide candidates. State House correspondent Joe Ingles has details.
12: The Ohio Organizing Collaborative's Prentice Haney says agents raided offices and homes in Northeast Ohio Thursday.
13: They had over 100 agents going to doors, cars, following staff and volunteers and community members, questioning them.
12: Democratic candidates are speaking out against the raids, and Ohio Democratic Party Chair Kathleen Clyde says she's concerned about voter intimidation.
14: It is critical that eligible voters feel confident that they can register, cast a ballot, and participate in our democratic process without fear or confusion.
12: The FBI has not yet responded to requests for comments on this story. Joe Ingles at the Ohio Public Radio Statehouse News Bureau.
6: Archaeologists in Granville believe they may have found the remnants of a long-lost earthwork built by indigenous people thousands of years ago. Brad Lepper's an expert on earthworks with the Ohio History Connection's World Heritage Program. He says if this was a small earthen circle, it likely served a different purpose than the larger complex earthworks in nearby Newark.
15: So these tiny circles might be community churches or shrines or things like that. So it would help us understand sort of the small community practices.
6: The circle first appeared on subsurface imaging. In late May, anthropology students from Denison University dug trenches and found what they believe is evidence of an earthwork. Their findings have not yet been confirmed. 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
16: Downtown freeway still up to speed in all directions. 161 eastbound is a little slower east of 62 moving over to Licking County. I-70 starting to pick up from 310 over to 256, and so is 33 westbound near Gender Road. I'm Johnny Hill for the Total Traffic Center.
6: Look for sunny skies today, a high of 72 and clear skies overnight, a low 54. Mostly sunny, a bit warmer on Tuesday, a high of 77. Right now it's 56 degrees in Columbus. I'm Stu Osborne. 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

0: 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Good morning, I'm Stu Osborne. Coming up in about 10 minutes, the Marketplace Morning Report. Summer home buying season is here, so why does the housing market still feel frozen? That plus the morning's business news, coming up on 89.7 NPR News. 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
1: Watch for a report of a vehicle fire, Groveport Road, south of 104 near Wilson Avenue. Watch for fire crews on scene. 70 West, a little heavier, coming across Bryce Road. 71 North, slowing down at Greenlawn. And 33 Westbound, a bit heavier near Gender Road. I'm Johnny Hill from the Total Traffic Center.
2: Good morning. I'm Yusuf Taha at the BBC. Britain's Prime Minister has announced that the country's under 16s will be banned from using social media. Keir Starmer said social media was designed to be addictive.
3: I think most parents will welcome this action. I want this message to be heard loud and clear. I am not prepared to compromise on the safety and happiness of our children. And that is why this ban must happen, and that is why this ban will happen.
2: The Crown Prince of Norway's stepson has been found guilty of rape and sentenced to 4 years in prison. Marius Borg Høybe had already pleaded guilty to drug offences. Here is the BBC's Paul Moss.
4: The court in Oslo heard how Marius Borg Høybe made videos of his sexual encounters, the women involved either asleep or incapacitated. He was born from a brief liaison between his mother, Mette Marit, and a convicted drug dealer. She went on to marry the heir to the Norwegian throne.
2: The Ebola outbreak in the Democratic Republic of Congo has continued to expand into new areas despite intensified surveillance and treatment efforts. Nearly 200 people have died. Starbucks in South Korea will shut all stores for half a day next week for staff to attend a history lesson. Last month, the chain attracted a public backlash after it launched a Tank Day reusable cup on the anniversary of a brutal military crackdown on pro-democracy protesters in 1980. I'm Yusuf Taha at the BBC in London.
5: Some people are placing winning bets on prediction markets because they're using insider knowledge. Two cases include a Google engineer and a member of the Special Forces. It can have an impact on the country as a whole.
6: We're leaking information to the world by not combating this type of insider trading, and that could have a whole host of consequences for how we conduct foreign policy.
5: That's on the next On Point. Later today at noon on 89.7 NPR News.
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0: This is 89.7 NPR News. I'm Stu Osborne. Columbus's inner city neighborhoods have struggled in recent history to provide fresh grocery options to its residents, but that's changing. King Lincoln, Bronzeville, German Village, and even downtown will see new stores open up in the coming weeks and years. WOSU's George Shilcock reports.
8: Grocery shopping near downtown Columbus usually requires a car for most residents. There are two Kroger's and Charmy's Market that have been around for a while, but until recently, there hasn't been much else.
9: $5.99.
8: Soon, shoppers who don't want to travel far for fresh fruits and vegetables may finally see some options within walking distance. About half a dozen new stores, ranging from some small local grocers to well-known brands, are already open or will be in the coming weeks, months, and years. One of those stores will be The Avenue in King Lincoln, Bronzeville. Azubike Akune is carrying on a legacy his late father brought with him from Nigeria in the 1980s. Chris Akune opened Phillips Pharmacy on Mount Vernon Avenue in King Lincoln, Bronzeville, and named it for Azubike's grandfather, Philip.
10: From Philip to Chris to Azubike, it's wild. He ran it for 20 years, and he kept the neighborhood alive with medication, stories, humors, advice.
8: Instead of a pharmacy, The Avenue will be a small, cozy, nonprofit grocery store and art gallery. It opens June 20th. Akune says The Avenue will offer
10: just enough of all you need.
8: That's the store's motto. It's walking distance from thousands of residents in the area where there was no store with fresh produce for miles.
10: We're going to sell canned goods. We're going to sell like pastas and rice items, some home good items. also some fruits and vegetables. We're going to have a bulk section. We're going to have an international section.
8: Elsewhere, a small store called Farmer's Larder is in the work in German Village. Local chain grocer Toro Meat Market wants to open in a skyscraper on Gay Street downtown. And a Giant Eagle announced plans for a new store on the peninsula in Franklinton. Toro already opened a new location on Parsons Avenue 2 years ago. Lucky's Market also expanded to Victorian Village that year. Columbus Mayor Andrew Ginther says he's heard about the lack of stores for years. Having more open up is part of his vision for downtown as it seeks to attract more residents and make downtown livable.
9: We know that a grocery store, you know, helps people see downtown as a place where they can live and raise a family, potentially age in place and meet daily needs close to home.
8: Ginther says the avenue will aid a neighborhood that's been at the center of this conversation. The city gave Acuna multiple grants totaling over $10,000 to help it open on the Near East Side.
9: But having this diversity, this variety, particularly as our city continues to grow and become more diverse, it's a great way for us to meet folks where they are.
8: In Franklinton, spokeswoman Jana Drexler says Giant Eagle's new location will be a smaller concept on the ground floor of a larger development. She says an opening date depends how quickly the 15-story building finishes construction, which starts this year. Drexler says the city and her company see the demand in the area and hope it will grow as well.
11: What's really unique about these types of city locations, like you said, is that ability for customers to have it be more accessible. So walking, biking.
8: The store will be next to a stop on the Central Ohio Transit Authority's Bus Rapid Transit Line on West Broad Street and the Capital Line multi-use loop planned for the area. Drexler says despite a smaller 20,000 square foot space, customers will be able to complete a full shopping trip. Acuna thinks the driving force behind this grocery store boom is because neighborhoods like his are seeing a demographic shift. Specifically, higher income residents are moving in. However, Acuna wants to attract business from the Near East Side's existing residents, many of whom may not have that spending power. Acuna wants to take advantage of the Juneteenth on the Ave celebration on the same day he opens the store to spread the word and attract neighbors to his new business.
10: The money's there. And to touch on that point, the money has always been around. There's a reason why corner stores and any other of these stores that exist in these neighborhoods exist.
8: Acuna says food access is important to him ever since he studied human nutrition at Ohio State University. He says he waited to open until he was approved to let customers pay with SNAP EBT benefits. Acuna says it's mind-bending to him that more people don't see the inherent value of doing business with low-income people in neighborhoods like the Near East Side.

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1: And this is 89.7 NPR News. Good morning, I'm Stu Osborne. Coming up in about 10 minutes in the Marketplace Morning Report, financial advice can come from unexpected places, why you can learn a lot from former NBA players. That plus all the morning's business news coming up in about 10 minutes here on 89.7. 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
2: 71 north still heavy coming up from the south side due to the crash scene on 315 northbound, just north of I-71. A left lane is still blocked here. 70 east really starting to slow down, entering the construction zone at 142. We picked up a fender bender, 161 east approaching Beach Road. I'm Johnny Hill for the Total Traffic Center.
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0: Some people are placing winning bets on prediction markets because they're using insider knowledge. Two cases include a Google engineer and a member of the Special Forces. 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
4: Today from the Ohio Newsroom, unearthing ancient history.
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4: Today from the Ohio Newsroom takes you around the state, connecting you with news and neighbors from all over Ohio. I'm Claire Roth. Recently, archaeologists began digging in a field in Granville after a perfect circle appeared in their subsurface imaging. They believe they may have discovered the remnants of a previously unknown Hopewell earthwork built millennia ago. Ali Grinsick from Ohio Newsroom member station WOSU headed to Granville to see what they found.
6: Denison University anthropology professor John Soderberg has dug himself into a hole. Well, it's a trench. And Soderberg hopes it will provide evidence of a long-lost earthen circle built by indigenous people thousands of years ago. The field off Newark Granville Road belongs to the village and is home to several known archaeological sites that show evidence of being inhabited for around 10,000 years. But if there was an earthwork here, farmers virtually erased it with 200 years of plowing.
7: What we're doing here is kind of called ground truthing, is, okay, we've got this weird anomaly that shows up. Can we figure out what it is?
6: Soderberg walks along the 50-foot-long trench. For the most part, a clear line divides the lower layer of yellow-orange clay and the upper brown-colored soil. Soderberg looks for changes that indicate humans once moved the dirt. He finds one.
7: Suddenly, this really clear, easy division between that yellow layer and the brown layer goes away.
6: It happens again a little further down the trench. This could be the circle they saw on the imaging.
7: This is not dramatic, like, oh my God, here we got it, archaeology. This is really subtle, small changes.
6: It's slow work on a hot day. The sun beats down as Soderberg and Brad Lepper, an expert on earthworks with Ohio History Connections World Heritage Program, step into a second perpendicular trench to search for matching disturbances in the soil where the circle would curve around. Nothing immediately jumps out to Lepper.
8: Archaeology isn't just about digging holes and finding cool stuff. It's about answering questions and solving problems. And sometimes those problems aren't solvable in a limited excavation.
6: If this is an earthwork, it may have served a different purpose than the much larger, more complex earthworks in nearby Newark that are believed to have been part of a sprawling ceremonial hub.
8: So these tiny circles might be community churches or shrines or things like that.
6: The team decides to keep digging. Later, Soderberg creates a 3D model of the site. And then he sends an email to the dig team, as recent Denison graduate Emma Hall explains.
9: Yeah. It was like anomalies if they're circles or something. And he sent it at like 10 o'clock at night after he had like worked on them all day. Yeah, Dr. Soderberg, the way that he mapped it, it's super convincing.
6: It seems they had discovered an earthen circle. Hall and other student archaeologists took their findings to Granville's Planning Commission.
10: Okay. So you guys might be familiar with the Pyramid of Giza, right? The Great Wall of China, the Colosseum. Imagine Granville, Ohio for me. Granville, Ohio is a place of great historical significance, archaeological significance, and that's what we're going to be talking about today.
6: Still, their evidence isn't definitive. There's more work to be done, says recent Denison graduate Eli Lishak.
11: The shining golden treasure doesn't appear the first hole that we make, right? And even the second hole, the third hole.
6: Soderbergh says the team will analyze the results and do some carbon dating in the coming weeks and months. That's okay. The answer to this mystery has been buried for thousands of years. It can wait a little longer. In Granville, I'm Allie Begrinsic.
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5: 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Look for sunny skies today, a high of 72 degrees. Clear skies overnight, a low 54. Mostly sunny for your Tuesday, a bit warmer, a high of 77. Right now, 58 degrees in Columbus. 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
6: Hi, I'm Scott Horsley from NPR News. 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
1: Locations, like you said, is that ability for customers to have it be more accessible? So walking, biking.
2: The store will be next to a stop on the Central Ohio Transit Authority's Bus Rapid Transit Line on West Broad Street and the Capital Line multi-use loop planned for the area. Drexler says despite a smaller 20,000 square foot space, customers will be able to complete a full shopping trip. Okune thinks the driving force behind this grocery store boom is because neighborhoods like his are seeing a demographic shift. Specifically, higher income residents are moving in. However, Okune wants to attract business from the Near East Side's existing residents, many of whom may not have that spending power. Okune wants to take advantage of the Juneteenth on the Ave celebration on the same day he opens the store to spread the word and attract neighbors to his new business.
3: The money's there. And to touch on that point, the money has always been around. There's a reason why corner stores and any other of these stores that exist in these neighborhoods exist.
2: Okune says food access is important to him ever since he studied human nutrition at Ohio State University. He says he waited to open until he was approved to let customers pay with SNAP EBT benefits. Okune says it's mind-bending to him that more people don't see the inherent value of doing business with low-income people in neighborhoods like the Near East Side.
3: You can do a lot of good by doing business with people that might not have the means that you think that they have.
2: George Shokok, WOSU News.
4: It's a tough time to break in to cybersecurity. 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I'm Megan McCarty-Carino.
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4: At the same time AI is amplifying cybersecurity risks, it's also changing what a career path in the industry looks like. For entry-level job seekers like Megan Osteen, who's wanted to work in tech pretty much forever.
6: My dad, he was a software engineer, and I just remember like a lot of my childhood, I would sit in his office with him and he would explain to me what he was doing, like how it worked.
4: Life sort of got in the way of her plans. She left college when she became a mom and grabbed the work she could, most recently as a behavioral therapist for kids with autism. When her dad died a few years ago, she decided it was time to make a career leap, and she kept hearing cybersecurity was the way to go.
6: Because of the projected job growth and the demand within the field,
4: she took online courses and in February earned her first cybersecurity certification. She's been looking for jobs, but not finding many opportunities.
6: I just feel like it was false advertisement.
4: Cybersecurity jobs have been the focus of a decades-long workforce development push. Learn to code, but with the urgency of a national security imperative. It spawned a cottage industry of federal and state programs, for-profit boot camps, certifications, and online career coaches like Evan Lutz.
7: The thing that initially gave me rise on social media is that I can speak very quickly with concise ideas.
4: He's not joking.
7: If you want to start your cybersecurity career in 90 days, making $90,000 a year, the first thing you're going to need are certifications. We're going to go with Network
4: Lutz. Lutz quit his job teaching high school math in 2019 to get into cyber and now advises others on his roadmap for success.
7: I've never seen this fail in the U.S., and it works every time.
4: Which, at the time, was true. Through the early 2020s, Lutz says, demand seemed insatiable. Interest rates were near zero, tech was booming, and workers were in short supply coming out of the pandemic. But workers weren't the only ones who got the message, says Joseph Fuller at Harvard Business School.
8: If you are an innovative company, you're looking out there and saying, you know what's worth a lot of money? Tools that mean companies don't have to hire so many cyber

0: She likes that phrase. And she also, at the same time as being Prime Minister, talks about how she does the housework. And it's almost like that is what a Japanese woman has to do in order to survive in this male society. You have to work really hard and you still have to do the housework. And it's almost as though she is a model Japanese woman now.
1: And that was Asako Yuzuki, their Japanese author, and our grateful thanks to translator Bethan Jones as well for that interview. Asako's latest book, Hooked, is out. Butter is also a good one to read there as well. That brings us to the end of this edition of NewsHour. From me and the whole team here in London, thank you very much for joining us wherever you are.
2: Some people are placing winning bets on prediction markets because they're using insider knowledge. Two cases include a Google engineer and a member of the special forces. 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
2: That's on the next On Point. Later today at noon on 89.7 NPR News.
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6: An FBI raid on a Cleveland voting rights center has activists around the country worried about more crackdowns on voting rights. This comes after the president designated Ohio as a state that needs federal attention on fraud, with Ohio lawmakers also tackling fraud in some programs. And lawmakers have backtracked and decided to award massive tech companies like Google and Amazon almost $2 billion in tax credits. What's the latest on tax credits for data centers? Plus, we'll look at a massive $3.7 billion infrastructure bill related to schools, parks, online tax portals, and more. And it's the one-year anniversary of Senate Bill 1. That's all after the news on the Reporter Roundtable from All Sides with Amy Jurevich on 89.7 NPR News.
7: Live from NPR News in Washington, I'm Corva Coleman. President Trump is going to France to attend the G7 summit with other leaders of industrialized nations. He's expected to talk about the new agreement both the White House and Iran say they have reached to stop the war. There's supposed to be a signing ceremony on Friday in Geneva. Trump says the agreement will open the Strait of Hormuz. But NPR's Carrie Kahn reports no details about the agreement have been released.
8: Lots of questions remain, but Trump says the Strait's opening will happen after the deal is signed on Friday, and it will begin with a sweeping of the vital waterway of all mines. He said in the past that the pact would entail a 60-day ceasefire while both sides begin negotiations on a permanent end to the war. And then comes really tough issues like Iran's nuclear capabilities and sanctions relief.
7: NPR's Carrie Kahn reporting. Stocks opened sharply higher this morning on hopes that the deal between the U.S. and Iran will soon allow oil to flow smoothly through the Strait of Hormuz. NPR's Scott Horsley reports the Dow Jones Industrial Average jumped about 600 points in early trading.
9: Stocks are up and crude oil prices are down on news of the diplomatic deal to reopen the strait, which is expected to be finalized later this week. AAA says retail gasoline prices dipped to an average of $4.06 a gallon overnight. That's down about a dime from a week ago, but still about $1.08 more than before the war began. Fox Corporation has struck a deal to buy Roku in a transaction valued at $22 billion. The purchase would boost Fox's footprint in the streaming world. Roku has more than 100 million streaming subscribers worldwide. Industrial production inched up by 0.1% last month. Manufacturing output was flat in May. Scott Horsley, NPR News, Washington.
7: Ebola continues to spread in Eastern Democratic Republic of the Congo. There are at least 782 confirmed cases and 181 confirmed deaths. Response teams are struggling to get the outbreak under control. Emmett Livingstone reports from Ituri province in the DRC.
10: I'm here in Rwampara Ebola Treatment Center, and I'm in an Ebola ward with doctors going from isolated room to isolated room checking on Ebola patients. All of us are in full protective gear, which includes a bib, two layers of clothing, several layers of gloves, goggles, a mask. It's difficult to describe the level of discomfort wearing one of these suits. It's very difficult to breathe, and on top of that, the goggles fog up, so it's also difficult to see. These are the conditions under which doctors have to work. The Ebola patients themselves, some of them appear to be in a great deal of pain. We heard some people crying out. The doctor said that at a certain stage of the Ebola virus disease, the whole body aches and it's extremely painful.
7: Emmett Livingstone reporting from Ituri Province, Democratic Republic of the Congo. You're listening to NPR. Kentucky Senator Mitch McConnell has been hospitalized. His office says he is receiving excellent care. But yesterday's statement did not say if McConnell was hospitalized at home in Kentucky or in Washington, and it didn't say why he was admitted or what his prognosis is. The health of the former Senate Majority Leader has been tracked. McConnell was hospitalized in 2023 with a concussion after falling. He then twice froze and stopped speaking in the middle of news conferences later that year. Iran's national soccer team arrived in the U.S. yesterday. Iran plays New Zealand tonight in Los Angeles. The city is home to the largest Iranian community outside Iran. Activists are planning to protest against Iran during the game. NPR's Arzu Rezvani reports Iran's head coach says his team is unfazed.
11: At a press conference in Los Angeles Sunday, Iranian team coach Amir Ghalanoui was asked whether his team is concerned about protests. We're just focused on playing a good, high-quality match, he told reporters, adding that the team won't pay attention to any issues outside the game. Protesters want to bring attention to what they say is Iran's record of human rights abuse. Many are planning to bring blindfolds, nooses, and American and Israeli flags into the stadium. But FIFA, the organization behind the World Cup, prohibits the display of political signs. Security could remove demonstrators from the stadium, pushing Iran's record and reputation for oppression out of view. Arzu Rezvani, NPR News, Los Angeles.
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13: Welcome to the All Sides Reporter Roundtable, an hour where we catch up with the political news of last week and preview the week ahead. I'm your host, Amy Jurevich. And joining us on the roundtable, we have Karen Kassler, Bureau Chief of the Ohio Public Radio Statehouse News Bureau. Welcome back, Karen.
14: Hey, good morning.
13: Andrew Tobias, State Government and Politics Reporter for Signal Ohio. Welcome back, Andrew.
15: Good morning.
13: And Megan Henry, a reporter with the Ohio Capital Journal. Welcome back, Megan.
16: Thanks for having me.
13: So starting off, last Thursday, the FBI raided a voting rights group's office in Cleveland, combing through voter records and alleging that they were assisting with voter fraud. Joe Ingles from the Ohio Public Radio Statehouse News Bureau reported on this. Let's listen.
17: I think what most folks were hearing over the last couple of weeks were the risk of family caregivers losing the ability to be paid as caregivers
13: for their family members.
17: Our Medicaid committee, and kudos to my Democratic colleagues, because those committees were very emotional.
13: Okay.
17: I am so grateful for our constituents taking the time, making their way to Columbus to truly share their stories. And I do believe they were impactful.
13: Okay. Well, that cut actually was about Medicaid. So I think we got the cuts flip-flopped. But do you have the cut from Joe Ingles? All right, let's play Joe Ingles there.
18: Ohio Organizing Collaborative board member Prentice Haney says FBI agents have searched premises and in some cases taken laptops and electronic devices, as well as interviewed people who work with the organization.
19: This is not normal business. I mean,
14: there's no reason for over 100 agents to be knocking on the doors of everyday Ohioans, demanding and accusing people of voter fraud as if it was a witch hunt, and scaring them with their children, following them in their cars to school and to work. I mean, this was a full-out assault. I mean, we haven't seen anything like this in Selma. And so this was completely politically motivated.
15: Okay, so the group is obviously saying this is politically motivated. Those are some damning charges there, saying they were following people. Karen, what's going on? What is the deal with this raid?
16: Well, it's really interesting to follow. We don't have a whole lot of details from what Joe reported on Friday, and other people obviously reported as well. This is a group that does organizing and voter engagement, and the question then is, what were they? What's the allegation here? And I know a lot of Democrats immediately came to the call of this, saying they were opposed, that they were frustrated. This was a kind of a frightening action that this would happen. But we still don't know really from the FBI why this was happening. I think Joe got a statement late on Friday that was really vague and generic from the FBI, not indicating anything that could explain why they chose to do this raid.
15: And Andrew, this group is called the Ohio Organizing Collaborative. They organize political and voter engagement activities. But I wasn't familiar with this group until I heard Joe's story on it. Had you heard of this group before?
19: Yeah, they kind of pop up with things that are kind of more public facing for people who follow this stuff really closely, like ballot issue campaigns every once in a while. They sued the Republican state legislature in 2021 over redistricting state legislative maps specifically. They in 2024 were backing a proposed constitutional amendment to expand voting laws in Ohio that we've seen in various forms. That's been an amendment that's kind of been floating around and never really qualified for the ballot. So that's an example of some of the public stuff they've done. Behind the scenes, they play a pretty large role in being a conduit for national money. There are, I don't know how many, 10 more or less, big national foundations that direct political spending across the country. And some of that money in Ohio goes through the Ohio Organizing Collaborative. And then some of that money goes from the OOC to other organizations. So they don't do a lot of public facing stuff. Like Karen said, there's voter registration drives that take place. But they also, like I said, they're kind of like a big hub for this national money that flows to liberal groups in Ohio, too.
16: It should be said that there was a paid canvasser for the group who pleaded guilty in 2017 to a voter registration allegation. And, but that was 2017. I don't know how if that is in any way connected to what happened on Friday. Mm-hmm. Or I guess, was it late Thursday or was it Friday?
19: Thursday.
16: Yeah.
15: Okay. And then, Megan, do we know, is this a part of a larger plan with the FBI? Do we know specifically, why it happened here in Ohio or anything like that?
20: I mean, there still is a lot of uncertainty and questions to be answered as to, why this happened. And so it could be part of something more broadly nationally, but it's just kind of too soon to tell, which I think adds, all this uncertainty kind of adds to this, this mystique and just kind of gets people kind of fired up of why this happened.
15: Yeah. Do we think that Ohio lawmakers are going to, use this raid as a reason to bring up voting rights at any point? I know they're heading on summer break, so maybe they're not going to do anything specifically related to this, but Ohio lawmakers talk about voting all the time, right, Andrew?
19: So there was an amendment that the legislature, maybe this is something we'll talk more about in another segment, but that they put on the ballot last week before they break for the summer, or this week. Yeah, last week.
15: What is time? Yes.
19: Yeah. I know. And it would require, I guess, already Ohioans have to show their IDs to vote in person, but it would add that to the state constitution too. There's a separate law that they passed that would require male voters to also show their IDs through things like sending a copy of it in the mail and that kind of stuff when they're voting by mail. So there is a general conversation among Republicans about voter fraud, election integrity, and that kind of thing. They haven't commented on this specific thing yet. I guess that will be interesting to see if that is something they run with. But at this point, it's still too early to say.
16: I've seen some Marcel Sturbridge, who ran to the right of Robert Sprague for Secretary of State. Sprague won. He had commented a little bit on this, but he's one of the folks who really raised concerns about mail-in voting and whether there was ID required for that. But one thing I learned from Andrew's story about this, that the Ohio Organizing Collaborative brought in like $20.9 million in 2024, which is a lot for an organization that we're sitting here talking about hasn't been super visible. Mm. So
15: yes, because I hadn't heard of them. I mean, I don't know if that means anything. But
16: I've been to their events. Yeah. They're active in kind of like the background, like Andrew
15: yeah.
16: said.
15: Okay, so is that a lot of money for them?
19: Yeah, their funding has... So I have been aware of this group for a long time, but I didn't know until I pulled tax filings for the story on Friday about kind of providing more background to who they are when after they got raided. Didn't realize how large their funding had gotten. So that is pretty significant.
15: Okay, so but we have no idea if the FBI raid relates to money at all, right?
19: We know very little. I mean, in the clip that you played, Prentice Haney has been telling people, and he's a board member and mm-hmm. former leader of the organization, that they had questions about voter fraud and that kind of thing. But there's so much that we don't know. It's hard to say.
15: Yeah. In that clip, he also said that they were following people. Do you know anything about that? Is that true? That they were, I mean, I don't know why he would lie, but the FBI was following people.
19: Yeah, I don't know. But again, like, I think that it is an interesting question to consider because there's both the voter registration work that they do. So it's like, perhaps this investigation pertains to that, but then there's also the role that the organization plays as a conduit for a lot of money nationally. And I have no reason to believe that the investigation pertains to that part of what they do, but that does illustrate that how, I guess, like this organization's very important to the progressive infrastructure in Ohio because of that role that mm-hmm. it plays.
16: And a lot of the money, again, according to Andrew's story, which I appreciate, comes from organizations that you hear Republicans and conservatives talk about a lot that they're concerned about, connected to George Soros, the liberal billionaire. So, you know, that's those groups like the Tides Foundation, things like that, have been talking points for Republicans for a long time. And some of the money that comes into this group is connected to them.
15: Mm-hmm. Well, I guess we'll just stay tuned and figure out what the FBI was doing once, if they ever tell us. Well, do they have to tell us, Andrew? At some point.
19: I've learned not to hold my breath waiting for the FBI to say what they're doing.
15: Got it. You're listening to the All Sides Weekly Reporter Roundtable on 89.7 NPR News. This week, we're talking with Andrew Tobias from Signal Ohio, Megan Henry from the Ohio Capital Journal, and Karen Kassler from the Ohio Public Radio State House News Bureau. Speaking of fraud, Ohio lawmakers are making big pushes to crack down on different types of fraud, new restrictions for both Medicaid and SNAP benefits. Could one of you tell us a little bit about the new restrictions related to Medicaid funding that lawmakers were talking about?
16: Well, this was a bill, there was a bill that was introduced in March that really targeted home health care providers and trying to increase penalties and fraud, but also increase and require electronic visit verification or EVV from those home health care providers. This was a little before there was a story in the conservative outlet, The Daily Wire, that alleged that there were hundreds of millions of dollars in payments made from Ohio Medicaid to fraudulent home health care providers in 2024. Now, the state has not yet fully confirmed that, but that really sparked movement on this particular bill. And so at one point, this bill went into the Ohio House Medicaid Committee, and there was a ban on Medicaid paying family caregivers that was introduced, mm-hmm. which was really concerning to the disabled Ohioans and the family members and the advocates who know that about 7,000 people in Ohio are getting paid by Medicaid to care for family members. Mm-hmm. There was a lot of emotional testimony on that. It was removed. And then the bill was, all of it, was moved over to another bill that was a little bit further down the line, a bill that would require electronic chips in food stamp cards, supplemental nutrition assistance program cards, which has been widely supported. And so while Democrats were a little concerned about some of these anti-fraud measures and how they would affect disabled Ohioans, the bill on the chips for SNAP cards had a lot of support.
15: Okay. Are these separate bills, though?
16: No, they were rolled in.
15: They're rolled in.
16: The Medicaid stuff was rolled into the SNAP cards bill.
15: Okay. And where are we with the bills? Did it pass?
16: Yes.
15: Okay.
16: Waiting for Governor Mike DeWine's signature or veto or whatever.
15: Okay. And so, Andrew, now related, I mean, we've talked on this show many times about needing to make the SNAP cards have chips in them and how it's much more secure than the swipe cards. And it's going to really help with the dealing with fraud by having the chips. So now if this passes and Governor DeWine, if Governor DeWine signs it, we will have chip cards?
19: Yeah, the law doesn't set out a firm timeline for exactly when that's going to happen, but that and another bill that passed separately puts money aside to make it happen. Mm-hmm. And so it's something that the bill was bipartisan. It wasn't controversial before this. Something that was interesting about the Medicaid fraud parts of the bill that got added into it mm-hmm. is that Democrats started off being very concerned about the process, you know, like snapping the state taking a bill and trying to pass it quickly in response to a conservative website's kind of allegations, you know, they felt was questionable. They were worried about the story focused on members of the Somali community in Columbus and a couple of other immigrant groups. And so they were concerned about like xenophobia being kind of the motivating driver behind the whole thing. And then finally, like Karen said, there was also this element where because the story kind of portrayed home health care services as basically like people getting paid to hang out with grandma, there was this real knee-jerk reaction from the legislature to try to ban that completely, drawing the testimony that Karen referenced, which they ultimately took out of the bill completely. And so you kind of saw this legislative process where they dropped everything, passed this bill, proposed a sweeping ban, like backed off of it pretty quickly. And then through that whole journey, Democrats went from being questionable, like kind of questioning the, you know, motivation behind the bill to voting for the final product. It was mostly, I think it passed the House with 80 votes or something like that. There were some no votes from Democrats, but by and large, it had broad bipartisan support. So it was a pretty weird process to watch play out from start to finish. But it's remarkable that they took a subject like that and came up with something that had bipartisan consensus behind it.
16: This bill, this chips bill, to put the chips in the snack cards, had no opposition, none whatsoever, until this was added. And then it only had 10 members of the House who voted against it. So this was a pop. But we see that. That's not unusual to see something that's controversial that's put into something that has a lot of support.
19: And I think that Democrats, I mentioned on this show before, but I think they drew a political lesson from the scandal in Minnesota with Tim Walz, the governor there, and it had to do with Medicaid fraud with child care after they passed universal child care there. And I think that their Democrats, their instinct might be to try to, you know, defend this kind of thing against attacks, you know, whether it involves an immigrant group or something like that. But, you know, Walz was going to run for re-election. He dropped his campaign. I think he's really compromised as a national political figure now. And so I think Democrats, like, the lesson is that they need to take fraud seriously. You know, like, they might, you know, there's a push and pull between making a program accessible and preventing fraud. And I think Democrats prefer to make sure, I think they think it's important to make sure that these services are available. But part of the services being available, too, is making sure they're going to the people that actually the people are supposed to be getting them.
20: Well, earlier in the segment, whenever we accidentally played clips out of order, I think we owe Representative Ashley Bryant Bailey her due in playing her cut with the related topic about Medicaid. So let's listen.
17: I think what most folks were hearing over the last couple of weeks were the risk of family caregivers losing the ability to be paid as caregivers for their family members. Our Medicaid committee, and kudos to my Democratic colleagues, because those committees were very emotional. I am so grateful for our constituents taking the time, making their way to Columbus to truly share their stories. And I do believe they were impactful.
20: So, and Andrew, that's what you and Karen are both talking about is, it ended up being bipartisan. It ended up being that everyone seemed to agree that we should leave this alone and let these family members be paid, right?
19: I think, what Republicans said is that I think they're interested in seeing if they can figure out how to set guardrails to, like, the phrase they use is making sure grandson isn't just getting paid by Medicaid to cook soup for grandma. But what we heard in the testimony was that these are families that, so there are families that somebody has a severe disability and the caretakers in the family basically are helping, you know, take them to the medical appointments, helping administer their medications to them, like helping them just go to the bathroom, just very basic care that's required. And if they couldn't have a family member do it, they wouldn't necessarily, there's a shortage of home health care workers. And so they're not sure who else they would get to do it. So we'll see if Republicans end up trying to do something to get rid of, I guess, what they would view as unnecessary home health services. But by and large, what Governor Mike DeWine and others say is that these kinds of services are cheaper than paying to send people into an institutional setting like a nursing home. And so even though there are some weaknesses with not knowing exactly what's happening because it's not happening in an institutional setting, people get to stay in their homes, it's far cheaper, and you have the ability to have family members, you know, help step in and provide some of this necessary care.
16: And this isn't just random family members. These family members, there's a waiver process. These family members go through a whole, like I said, process to get the ability to be paid. And this whole idea of being paid to hang out with a family member, well, sometimes in a care plan, there is a socialization aspect. Mm-hmm. But this is not just that money's just being thrown out to just anybody. I mean, these are people who are sometimes working with other paid caregivers who are not members of the family. But it's not just some, you know, willy-nilly whatever.
15: Yeah. And Megan, I mean, you can imagine, you've been around the State House long enough to know that if they wanted to, like, send auditors into each of these houses to check on what grandson is doing, like, how they're caring for grandma, I mean, can you imagine lawmakers paying for that?
20: Right. That's one of those things where it's like, how can we exactly monitor this? But as I believe Andrew was saying, like, folks would rather be in their house. Like, they'd rather age gracefully at home, or, you know, family members want to be, their loved ones want to be at home with them. And so I think this is just allows a way to do that.
19: Yeah. So something the bill does is it requires electronic visit verification, which is something the state has been setting up a long time. And I've come to describe it as like a clock in component with a GPS element. Mm-hmm. So they can, when somebody starts their shift, they clock in, the computer app or whatever verifies their location, they clock out when it's done. And we heard, I've heard about previous iterations of that process, which the state has been trying to set up, where the app doesn't work or the device doesn't work, or there are areas in Ohio that have bad broadband access or even just like cell service. And so, again, there's this push and pull between fraud protection and accessibility. And I think this whole issue kind of helps illustrate that.
15: This is the Reporter Roundtable on 89.7 NPR News. Coming up, we're going to talk about tax credits, data centers, and infrastructure across the state. But first, there's a lot going on in politics, data centers, inflation, high gas prices. All of it may be making voters a little mad. But you know what helps? Beer and good friendly conversation. And that's what you'll get at WOSU's next Politics in a Pint. I'll be there along with WOSU's Mike Thompson and a couple of State House insiders. We're going to talk about the midterms and more. Join us for Politics in a Pint Thursday, June 25th at 6 at 7th Sun Brewing in Columbus. 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

0: 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How that annoyance affects the 2026 election remains unclear, but we know what helps: beer and good conversation at WOSU's next Politics and a Pint. 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
4: Central Ohio's population is growing. This growth puts a strain on many resources, including transit. The Central Ohio Transit Authority, better known as COTA, has many projects underway to make getting around town easier. A voter-approved sales tax is helping to pay for billions of dollars of improvements over the next 25 years. We'll find out where some of those plans are with the CEO of COTA tomorrow on All Sides with Amy Jurevich from 10 to noon on 89.7 NPR News. You're listening to the All Sides Weekly Reporter Roundtable, an hour where we talk about all things Ohio politics. I'm your host, Amy Jurevich. Still with us, Megan Henry, a reporter for the Ohio Capital Journal, Andrew Tobias, state government and politics reporter for Signal Ohio, and Karen Kassler, bureau chief for the Ohio Public Radio Statehouse News Bureau. Last Wednesday, Republican lawmakers voted against an effort to eliminate an almost $2 billion in tax credits to major tech companies building infrastructure here in the state. So let's talk about these tax credits for these data centers, because I feel like we paused and then we unpaused, and now is the pause still paused? Andrew, where are we at with, can data centers get tax credits on their building materials right now?
5: So that's a really good question, because the governor, you know, with the exception of one final large project that got approved after he announced the moratorium, wanted the moratorium on these tax credits to apply while the legislature's special data center committee did its work. And I think there's an expectation that the House would pass something with that. Mm-hmm. You know, that was very clearly the goal. House Speaker Matt Huffman is telling people that's what we're going to vote on today. And it didn't happen. So I don't know how that changes the plan for this moratorium, because it's now kind of open-ended. I know Speaker Huffman indicated that the House may reconvene within the next couple of weeks and try again. So I don't know. I mean, maybe Ohio wasn't planning on issuing any more tax credits this month. So maybe just a couple of weeks, like who's keeping track.
4: But lawmakers wanted to get rid of, like they had in their budget from a while back, they had in their budget to eliminate the tax credit for building materials, right? And then DeWine vetoed that.
5: Yes, that was last summer. And at one point, the legislature voted to just completely eradicate these things. And then Huffman, since the governor vetoed them, has been saying repeatedly that he'd like to see the House overturn the veto, which requires a pretty large number of votes and basically a large number of Republicans. They've been unsuccessful doing that. This bill that almost got voted out this week or last week that the Senate introduced would have reduced the size of the credit, but there wasn't a consensus. There are some Republicans who want to get rid of it. There are others who maybe want to make it smaller. There are probably some who don't even want to touch it at all, or maybe they don't want to touch this issue. So
4: this is confusing to me, though, because lawmakers wanted to get rid of the tax credit. Governor DeWine said, no, let's keep the tax credit. So then they wanted to override his veto. And then Governor DeWine said, oh, wait, this tax credit is costing us way more money than I thought. Let's pause it. So who's right here?
5: Well, so it was part of a big budget bill when they tried to vote to eliminate this. So they voted on lots of things, and, you know, maybe they really wanted to go home back then, and so they said yes. And
4: what a difference a day makes, though, because your colleague, Jake Zuckerman, basically reported that the tax credit was costing the state more money than basically the governor's office originally thought, correct?
5: Yeah, when the legislature voted to eliminate this tax credit, they thought that it cost the state around $150 million a year in deferred revenue.
4: That's not that much money when you consider the big budget.
5: Right. Okay. It's a lot of money, but not in the context of the state. But what we learned basically by asking the Ohio Department of Taxation is that the tax credit grew from $150 million to about $1.4 billion last year.
6: And that's a lot of money.
5: It is like 10 times larger than what they anticipated it would be. And the reason, I guess, these projects keep getting bigger than they thought, they award the tax credit. At first, the company provides them with an estimate of how much value they think it will have. And the value is based on how much computer equipment they buy. And the amount of computer equipment they buy, you know, is affected by how big is the project, but also how quickly do they start replacing it. And so there was a hearing last week where a top state development official was taking some skeptical questions from lawmakers, and they asked her, like, how she was saying that everybody knew that that this is how big this was. We've been very upfront about that. And so they asked, like, how much is it going to be this year? And she's like, well, we don't know. So it's kind of, you know, it's kind of some mixed signals. But these tax credits are approved publicly. You know, maybe people don't keep close tabs on the Ohio Tax Credit Authority, the entity that approves these things. But some of it, too, is that they're just bigger than they thought after they approved them.
7: And I think one thing that was interesting in watching this Select Committee on Data Centers, the first person to testify was somebody from the Data Center Coalition, who had said that tax break allows data centers to replace their equipment and you know, update things, which they also can do without paying the tax on that.
6: Yeah.
7: So, but it should be noted, too, that a lot of the things that have been happening here with this tax break were negotiated a while ago. Several reporters, including my colleague Sarah Donaldson, got a look at some contracts from Amazon, Meta, and Google with the state that basically holds the situation as it is until like 2055, 2056, 2058. So there's really not a whole lot that can be done about those other than
8: 2058?
7: Yes. And these were, according to the co-chairs of the Data Center Commission, they were negotiated back during the Kasich administration. And the only thing that can happen now is they could go back to those companies and say, hey, would you like to start paying the taxes on this?
6: The Kasich administration. We're talking like they negotiated 40 years of tax breaks?
5: Yes. That's exactly what they did.
6: Okay. Well, I need a pause there. We're pausing tax credits. I need a pause. I mean, Megan Henry, what do the data center, like the Data Center Coalition, Google, Amazon, what do they all say about, like, will they come to Ohio? Will they build on our land if they have to pay taxes, or are they not going to come here? Is that what they're saying?
9: Maybe my colleagues can speak to that question a little bit more so, but I think we saw last week with this kind of like scramble before the lawmakers go on summer break, there was this big push to try to pass something, but there wasn't enough consensus, it seemed, from Ohio Republicans. Some want to eliminate it, some want to just reduce it. Some, as you mentioned, probably just don't know enough or don't want to really touch this quite yet. And so there was this huge scramble last week, but there's not enough consensus. And so this will make for a very interesting lame duck later this year.
6: Yeah.
7: And I would say, too, that one of the things Andrew just mentioned, that the Department of Development Director Lydia Mihalik testified before this Committee on Data Centers last week. And she kind of broke from DeWine in saying that the tax break wasn't needed. He had, again, vetoed the attempt to get rid of it, though he's now done the executive order that puts it back in place. So it was kind of, it shows that the thoughts on this has been moving.
6: What did Lydia Mihalik want?
7: Said that the tax break isn't necessary anymore.
6: She said it's not necessary?
7: Yes.
6: Oh,
7: yes.
6: Okay.
7: But, you know, again, these agreements that are out there, it really kind of doesn't matter when you're talking about the biggest companies that are involved in data centers, Mega and Meta and Google and Amazon. You know, they already have their deals.
6: I think I also heard a story this morning on Morning Edition, which probably came from your bureau, Karen, where she said that people are hearing a lot of negative information about data centers on social media. And was she basically saying that they're being villainized?
7: Well, and I think that's part of the reason. In fact, I know it's part of the reason. The co-chair said that that's part of the reason that the Select Committee on Data Centers was formed, was to, as they viewed it, combat information that's out there that they said is not accurate. Well, most of the information that we've gotten over the last couple, last 2 or 3 years has been from opponents of data centers concerned about environmental impacts and tax incentives and the lack of transparency around these things, the jobs they create, that kind of stuff. And so this committee was an opportunity for people like the Data Center Coalition, for those companies to come forward and explain what they're doing and why they're a good thing. And so we heard an awful lot lot of things about why that their data centers are important to the economy, to national security, things like that.
6: Yeah. Andrew, are data centers the good guys or the bad guys here? You're like, don't make me answer that.
5: So I think it's true objectively that data centers are a required part of modern life. We all have cell phones. We all have like smart refrigerators. We have Amazon, like Alexa devices. We have computers. You know, people use these things every single day. And also, you know, AI products are something that are increasingly something that people use regularly too. And so this is just a, you know, byproduct of the society that we live in. And I think where the questions come are things like, does it make sense when, you know, for us to follow the same tax policy about data centers that got passed in the 2010s back when, you know, it was like the iPhone 4 and, you know, versus the world that we have today where these AI companies are just spending trillions of dollars on data centers. And so that's kind of the question that we have to arrive at, you know, and that's the kinds of stuff that this committee is trying to figure out. But I think like the other thing too about data centers is that, you know, any kind of large industrial project is going to create a backlash when it's built in, you know, in the middle of farmland or what have you, people's backyards and that kind of stuff. But I think what kind of does supercharge this is that there are these broader concerns about what AI is doing to society, what companies like Google and Meta, especially, like what, you know, stuff like Instagram and kids being on Instagram and like the effects of social media and society. So I think there's like distrust about what these companies are doing. And I think that's kind of supercharged this whole thing.
6: Yes. That's another show. We've done that show. We're going to do more shows on that. I mean, what's the answer to whether this is a good thing or a bad thing that we're walking into? Depends on which movie you watch, I think. This is the Weekly Reporter Roundtable on 89.7 NPR News, and we're talking with Andrew Tobias with Signal Ohio, Megan Henry from the Ohio Capital Journal, and Karen Kassler for the Ohio Public Radio Statehouse News Bureau. Karen, you reported on the capital budget, the capital improvements budget. It is a piece of legislation worth a lot of money, $3.7 billion in infrastructure. Can you elaborate a little bit more? I mean, $3.7 billion, what are we spending it on?
7: Well, this is something that happens every other year. We have the budget one year and the capital budget the second year. Mm-hmm. And this is the budget that funds all sorts of infrastructure projects and community projects that the state gets involved in. I mean, this is money for Ohio State, for two halls, actually, here at Ohio State for $60 million. Also money for K-12 schools, for infrastructure projects that provide some financing for that, higher education, psychiatric hospitals, other mental health and developmental disabilities facilities that the state operates, the Ohio Historical Center here in Columbus, the state fairgrounds, which if you've been there in the last couple years has been undergoing some major construction. So there's some money in there for that. I think one of the biggest parts of it is the $208 million in this one for 815 community projects. This is where community groups and those folks come to their legislator and say, I would like some money from the capital budget to do this. And so that's where you get a lot of these local projects that a lot of people want to see some updating on.
6: Yeah. And one of the talking points that lawmakers seem excited about, I read in your story, is that this is, they say that this budget balances funding between rural and urban needs more than anyone in the past. Is that true? I mean, or is it just what they say?
7: I think that's always been a question, of course, yeah. Is, you know, the most of the leadership in the legislature, the Republican leadership in the legislature is not from the urban areas, but the urban areas are the ones where most people live. Yeah. So, you know, there's sometimes back and forth, you know, between the two.
6: Depends on who you ask. Megan, you spend a lot of time reporting on education. I mean, did you hear a lot about this budget? Are schools, K-12 schools, getting the money that they want to build things?
9: That, I think, will remain to be seen. I think there's all, like, public school advocates will always
6: want more money.
9: Exactly. They always want more money. Yeah. So I don't think, you know, it replaces the Fair School Funding Act or, you know, supplements that necessarily. Mm-hmm. But I think it just goes towards the improvements and, you know, day-to-day, like, maintenance and upkeep.
6: Andrew, were there any surprises in the capital budget? Or are there, it's usually, I mean, a pretty boring bill, right?
5: It was a pretty boring bill. Okay. It's really exciting if you run a community center that gets funding for this. I didn't cover this bill, but I know in the past when I've covered it, it's stuff that people like, but it's also...
10: If your little community center gets $1 million, I mean, that's pretty exciting.
5: Right. Yeah. But then it's not the kind of thing that's going to generate controversy. And in this case, it's not like they stuffed unrelated measures into it or anything like that. They pretty much stayed on task.
10: Okay.
9: And with a busy... We had last week with the data centers, Medicaid, there was lots of other, I think, big headlines.
10: Yes. Okay. So, but the governor still needs to sign the capital budget, right, Karen?
7: Yes. And that was something that we were expecting today, but he had announced that he would, and then he changed his mind, I guess. So
10: he changed it. So the governor was going to sign it this morning and then changed his mind.
7: I don't see any reason why he wouldn't, but, you know, I'm not in his head, so I have no idea.
10: Okay. Well, we won't read into that. We'll just wait for the announcement of the signing.
7: And if you go to LSC, which is the Legislative Service Commission's website, you can see a whole breakdown of all these county projects and all these local projects. I mean, there were like 1,500 projects that were submitted in the Senate alone for some money to just get some help with community centers and sports complexes, not professional sports complexes, but sports complexes and pools and things like that.
10: Okay. Well, again, I'm going to remind you that WOSU is going to have a politics and a pint. So if you would like to have good, friendly conversation about data centers, inflation, high gas prices, and what's making voters mad right now, well, you can join us for a beer. I'll be there along with WOSU's Mike Thompson. We'll have a couple of Statehouse insiders. We're going to talk about the midterms and more. It's Thursday, June 25th at 6 at 7th Sun Brewing in Columbus. Register at WOSU.org/events. Coming up on the Reporter Roundtable, we're going to look at some education bills, and we'll also take a look at Senate Bill 1, the higher education overhaul, 1 year later. That is when the Reporter Roundtable from All Sides continues on 89.7 NPR News.

0: Some people are placing winning bets on prediction markets because they're using insider knowledge. Two cases include a Google engineer and a member of the special forces. It can have an impact on the country as a whole.
1: We're leaking information to the world by not combating this type of insider trading, and that could have a whole host of consequences for how we conduct foreign policy.
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4: 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I'm your host, Amy Jurevich. Still with us, Karen Kassler, Bureau Chief at the Ohio Public Radio State House News Bureau, Andrew Tobias, State Government and Politics Reporter for Signal Ohio, and Megan Henry, a reporter for the Ohio Capital Journal. Ohio lawmakers recently passed a bill that would require schools to teach students what they are calling the success sequence, which they say is to graduate high school, get a job, and then get married, in that order, before having a baby. Megan, can you tell me more about this bill? Where did it come from and why are we, and did it pass? Where are we at?
6: Yeah, so the success sequence, as you just described, it originally, we've seen this in other states as well, similar legislation being introduced, and originally it started off as a standalone bill over in the Senate that passed in the Senate and is now in the House. But this past week, as we were kind of saying earlier in our conversations, this success sequence language was rolled into another bill that had unanimous support that already passed, just making it easier to basically get this bill, get the success sequence over the finish line. And so it was rolled into a bill that has to do with school psychologists, and so it was just tacked on to that, and it passed. Lawmakers passed the bill last week in the marathon, a mini marathon session, and now it's just waiting for Governor DeWine to either sign it into law or to veto it.
4: Okay, so inside a bill related to school psychologists, right?
6: Correct. Yes.
4: They added in the success sequence, and
6: yes.
4: So and both the House and Senate passed it. So
6: mm-hmm.
4: this is a thing. So what do they want schools to do? They want schools to teach a particular way of living life?
6: Basically, yeah. The Ohio Department of Education workforce would have to have a requirement in the curriculum for grades 6 through 12 at some point to just like have to teach this essentially as a graduation requirement. So it'd be up to individual schools to end up deciding how to enforce that, but they would have to include that in curriculum.
4: Was it debated at all, or did it pass? Did it have bipartisan support? Tell me more about getting this passed.
6: Yeah, it's kind of along party lines of the success sequence, and so Democrats spoke out against it, saying that the correlation is not causation. You know how there's lots of different ways that folks in Ohio can have a successful life. If you are not married, if you don't graduate high school, if you don't do these things, you can still live a successful life. And notably, State Rep Sean Brennan shared the story of his mom who, quote unquote, followed the order of the success sequence, but still, did not have an easy life. He said that her path, quote, did not follow a fairy tale outcome, and she ended up, unfortunately dying of breast cancer and was a single mom before she passed. And so that did not, he said, save his mom. And so he argued that this is not going to, this won't necessarily lead to a successful life for Ohioans.
7: Did the teachers unions come out and talk about this? Did they have anything to say, or did it get added in kind of quickly? Because you said this was like a late at night thing.
6: Yes, it got added in very quickly, kind of last week. I believe that when it was for the standalone bill, I believe that there was testimony from education groups against this bill.
7: Mm-hmm. Okay, so do we know whether Governor DeWine will sign it?
6: I think it's safe to say that he mm-hmm. will, but I mean, who knows? But I think it's safe to say he probably will.
7: Well, we can't ask him today, Karen, right? Yeah. Because he's not... He was going to sign the capital budget today, but now he's not. Okay. And then there was another bill. I'm not sure if lawmakers passed this or not, but this bill was related to intervention from schools if students score lower than desired on elementary standardized tests. Did this pass?
6: Yes. Okay. This bill, yeah, similarly, yeah, it passed. Lawmakers passed it, and so it's on its way to Governor Mike DeWine's desk as well, where it's just kind of in this limbo of what will happen to it.
7: Okay, so that bill, what kind of... Lawmakers want schools to have more intervention if students are below the standard. Is that right?
6: Yes. And this bill has more support across party lines. There are some Democrats and one Republican, notably, who did vote against it. But yeah, it basically is just would add interventions such as high dosage tutoring, additional instruction time, potentially an extended school calendar. It's up to each district to decide. But basically, yes, if they identify that students are not performing well in these state standardized tests, then they can have these interventions at their disposal to try to catch kids up. And so there is much support for this bill because this is something that most people can agree with, that they want students to succeed and do well in school. Interestingly, though, a little bit of controversy with this bill was that over in the House, it was a Senate bill, over in the House, they added this science of reading carve out where basically schools that teach classical schools don't have to teach the science of reading curriculum was added to this bill. So that's kind of interesting since Governor Mike DeWine has championed the science of reading. And so I am curious if he might not like that portion of the bill.
7: Okay, so there's, I think I read in your story, there are like 8 classical schools in the state.
6: At least, yeah.
7: Something like that. And so a classical school teaches kind of like, they teach a Latin curriculum and they teach a certain, so they are being exempt from the science of reading.
6: Correct.
7: Is that right?
6: Yes, they could be, under this caveat, they could be exempt just because from what the bill's language says, basically, since they teach English and reading and writing just a little differently than public schools, they wouldn't have to fall under the same requirements.
7: Now, if Governor DeWine didn't like that part of the bill, can he veto that part, or is it an all like? Remind me of my civics lessons here. Can he, if it's just a piece of legislation, he has to just veto?
8: He has to veto the whole thing. If there's an appropriation attached to it, he can line item, right?
7: Mm-hmm. Yeah. Okay, so he would have to so if he doesn't like that the classical schools are exempt from the science of reading, he would have to veto the whole bill about intervention.
6: Correct. So, which it doesn't seem like something he would do.
7: Yeah. Okay. Well, so were school districts in support of extra intervention? I mean, maybe aside from this classical school carve out, do you know if there was support for this bill?
6: Yeah, I'd say overall, like, yes. I mean, there was lots of back and forth in committee and some of the nuts and bolts of what kind of interventions, and so some school districts at times didn't love what was being pitched in that sense, but in the end it seems like lawmakers were able to craft legislation and interventions that most school districts and public school advocates can get behind. The Ohio Education Association, they said that the bill was like well-intentioned and that they're forced getting students caught up, but they think that teachers on their own can kind of see that without needing these tests to kind of determine that.
7: Does it need a law? Does it need more testing?
6: Right. Yeah. And basically their whole thing is, teachers are already doing so much. This just adds on extra work.
7: Yeah. Did they add in some money for extra intervention? I don't know.
6: I'd have to go back and check. That's a good question.
7: Okay. This is the All Sides Weekly Reporter Roundtable. We're talking with Megan Henry from the Ohio Capital Journal, Andrew Tobias from Signal Ohio, and Karen Kassler with the Ohio Public Radio Statehouse News Bureau. Megan, one more thing related to children. I know you had a story that just published this morning related to a bill related to child marriage. Can you catch us up on, which I feel very odd saying this, catch us up on child marriage in Ohio?
6: Yes, this has become quite the hot button topic this year at the State House. But basically, the current law in Ohio is that you can get married at 17 if you meet certain stipulations, such as, you know, you're able to marry someone up to 4 years older than you, a juvenile court signs off on it, and you have to wait a couple weeks

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1: To go on this long break, but that did not happen. And so I talked to some folks who are supporting this bill who were very frustrated that the lawmakers went home without banning child marriage in Ohio.
2: Okay. So as of right now, the thing that you explained with the 17-year-old still stands.
1: It still stands, correct.
2: Okay. But they were trying to change it, and it seemed like it might get voted on.
1: It seemed like there was an appetite for it might get voted on, but then did not happen. It's a little unclear. No one is saying publicly, like, why there seems to be hesitation or why there seems to be hold up on this bill. Democrats have expressed frustration. Ohio Senate President Rob McCauley has said that it will likely receive a vote on the Senate and will likely pass, but that has not happened yet.
2: All right. So, Andrew, just catch us up here on where lawmakers are. Are they gone for the summer now? And when I say summer, though, that means in this case, because it's an election year, that means all the way through the election, right?
3: That was the plan. And the plan may have changed when the data center legislation we were talking about earlier stalled out. And so we'll see whether the legislature might come back and deal with that issue specifically. But otherwise, this could be stuff like child marriage and what have you may have to wait until after November.
2: Okay. So the plan would be that lawmakers were going to stay in their districts, stay away from the state house until after the election in November. Correct?
3: That was the plan.
2: Okay. And then something we just like grazed over at the very beginning, and I didn't mean to, and I said we'd come back to it, and now we only have 4 minutes left. Are voters in November going to be voting on mail-in ballots? What happened there? Because I've been on vacation, and I don't know what happened.
4: The mail-in ballot issue, that's a bill that's different than what voters will see on the ballot alongside race for governor, U.S. Mm-hmm. senator, all the other ones. That one is a constitutional amendment that would require in-person voters at this point, essentially, to show photo ID, which is already required in state law. But Republicans had said they wanted to see that enhanced, strengthened by putting it into the Constitution.
2: Okay, I'm getting mixed up. Yes. I apologize. Okay, yes. So that's, yes, continue.
4: That's a constitutional amendment.
2: Yes.
4: Then lawmakers also passed a bill because there was this discussion about, well, how will that affect mail-in voters? Shouldn't they also be required to show photo ID? That started a whole discussion and moved a bill that would require mail-in voters to show photo ID. And I think there's a real concern here because I think there were like 900,000 or so people who voted by mail in 2024. And the avenues to prove your identity with photo ID in that is either take a photocopy of your driver's license or go to the Board of Elections when you request your ballot or when you return it. And that's not an option for some people, or some people don't want to do that. So it's going to be interesting to see how this, what happens to this. DeWine still has to look at that and decide if he wants that or not.
2: Okay, so but the House and Senate both passed that.
4: Yes, yes.
2: Okay.
4: And also I should note that we got an update. DeWine did sign the Capitol bill, so. He did sign the capital budget.
2: While we were on the air here?
4: Yes.
2: All right. So capital budget has been signed, but now we don't know if he took any questions from reporters, right?
4: Well, no, it was not an open ceremony.
2: Oh,
4: so,
2: I see.
4: Yes. Otherwise, I think at least one of us might have wanted to go.
2: So we could have asked him about this. Okay. So we don't know, Andrew, we don't know if DeWine is going to sign this thing related to mail-in voting.
3: Yeah. The governor in 2022, actually late 2021, signed Ohio's current photo ID law that is now going to potentially be enshrined in the Constitution. And mm-hmm. when he signed that bill, he said he believed that the issue was settled and he mm-hmm. didn't want there to be any more voting restrictions passed during his term as governor. Since then, he did sign a bill that basically eliminated the post-election day grace period, by which it used to be that if a mail ballot arrived within four days after the election, but is postmarked before, that it would count. The bill DeWine signed got rid of that. So he's already gone back on his word that he didn't expect to sign any more of these, but he made clear he didn't love signing the bill. And so every time one of these goes to his desk, I think that there is a real chance that he at least will consider vetoing it based on his past statements.
2: All right. Well, we will wait and see. We have been talking with Andrew Tobias, state government and politics reporter for Signal Ohio. Thank you, Andrew.
3: Happy to do it.
2: And Karen Kassler, bureau chief with the Ohio Public Radio State House News Bureau. Thank you, Karen.
4: Happy Monday.
2: And Megan Henry, reporter for the Ohio Capital Journal. Thank you, Megan.
5: Thank you.
2: And we've been talking about this, the WOSU Politics and a Pint. You

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1: Why did this war happen to begin with? 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
0: 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Global, local. Columbus Landmarks has released its 2026 Most Endangered Sites list. Included are the Fairwood Elementary School on Columbus's east side and the Beacon Building downtown. The buildings are a connection to the city's past and provide character, but do they attract development and tourism? While some historic buildings may appear solidly built, letting them sit abandoned leaves them vulnerable to vandalism, declining property values, and loss of revenue for the city. Coming up, we're talking about the most endangered sites in the city and around the state, and what can be done to save them. That's after the news on All Sides with Amy Jurevich on 89.7 NPR News and at WOSU.org or in the WOSU mobile app.
5: Live from NPR News in Washington, I'm Korva Coleman. President Trump has just arrived in France to attend the G7 summit with leaders of other industrialized nations. He's expected to discuss the deal his administration has reached with Iran to stop the war. Some nations in the Mideast have welcomed the deal. Duri Buscarin reports Iranians are expressing relief and anger.
6: Hardliners opposed to the deal accused Iran's top negotiators of betraying the country's former supreme leader, who was killed in U.S.-Israeli airstrikes in February. But many Iranians critical of their government reacted to the deal with a sense of grim relief. In one voice note sent to NPR by a woman who asked to remain anonymous due to the risk of arrest, she said she supported the war at first because she thought it would bring regime change. But the people who pay the price of war are everyday people, she says. It's better that we just continue the current dog-like life we have. We don't need a constant danger of death on top of it as well. If the regime can't be defeated by war, then why should there be a war at all, she says. For NPR News, I'm Duri Buscarin, Istanbul.
5: Before he left for France, President Trump hosted a UFC fight night at the White House last evening. NPR's Mara Liasson has more.
7: The president celebrated his 80th birthday with the entertainment he wanted, an unprecedented and violent mixed martial arts spectacle. Fighters were seen warming up barefoot in the ceremonial rooms at the White House. The fight was controversial. Trump's critics say instead of focusing on the UFC fight, a new White House ballroom, or a triumphal arch, Trump should be telling Americans how he plans to lower inflation, keep rural hospitals open, or make it easier to buy a home. But the White House says Trump, like all presidents, can do more than one thing at a time, and they point to Trump's announcement of a deal with Iran to end hostilities and the fact that right after the cage match, he flew to France for the G7 summit. Mara Liasson, NPR News.
5: The British government has announced it is banning social media for children under 16. British Prime Minister Keir Starmer also announced restrictions on gaming services and live streaming. NPR's Fatima Al-Kassab has more from London.
8: Snapchat, TikTok, YouTube, Instagram, and X are among the platforms that will be banned for children in the UK by early next year. British Prime Minister Keir Starmer announced the ban in a televised statement from 10 Downing Street.
9: Today is a big moment for our country. This is a big step. real change for our children and our future.
8: He said this full ban was not a decision he had taken lightly, but that it was the right choice because, he said, social media is making children unhappy and unsafe. Fatima Al-Kassab, NPR News, London.
5: And you're listening to NPR News from Washington. Officials in Ukraine say Russian strikes overnight targeted their capital, Kyiv, and the city of Kharkiv. At least 11 people have been killed. One Ukrainian target was a revered monastery complex and cathedral. It was built in the 11th century. The UN has designated it a World Heritage Site. There's a special runoff primary election for Republican voters in Georgia tomorrow. It's for the GOP nomination for the U.S. Senate. President Trump is endorsing Congressman Mike Collins for the nomination. From member station WABE, Alex Helmick reports.
10: Trump announced his endorsement in a post on social media. Trump called Collins a warrior and said he was supported by, quote, the most highly respected MAGA patriots in Georgia and beyond. The endorsement, again, pits the president against Georgia's Republican Governor Brian Kemp, who has endorsed Collins' opponent in the runoff, former football coach Derek Dooley. Trump and Kemp had dueled over Georgia's election results in 2020 when the president falsely claimed fraud in his loss to President Joe Biden. The winner of this runoff will face Democratic incumbent Senator John Ossoff in what is likely to be one of the most expensive races in the midterm elections. For NPR News, I'm Alex Helmick in Atlanta.
5: Award-winning children's author Jane Yolen has died at the age of 87 at her Massachusetts home. That's according to a family statement. She wrote 450 books. Yolen included the Holocaust classic, The Devil's Arithmetic, and the winner of the Caldecott Medal, Owl Moon. This is NPR.
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12: Welcome to All Sides with Amy Jurevich. Whether it's a school, an office building, or a home, historic landmarks provide character and a connection to the city's past. They also can be economic engines for development and tourism, if utilized in the right way. Each year, the nonprofit Columbus Landmarks, which focuses on the preservation and awareness of these buildings, releases a list of what it considers endangered sites. We're looking at the preservation, restoration, and repurposing of Ohio's historic buildings this hour. And we begin our conversation by talking about that 2026 list of buildings on the most endangered sites list. Joining us now is Chris Hune, Chief Executive Officer of the Columbus Landmarks Foundation. Welcome to All Sides, Chris.
13: Thank you.
12: So I wanted to start with your list. Your new list has about six buildings on it for the 2026 list. And one of the buildings on it is called the Beacon Building. So I wanted to start with the Beacon Building because that one might be the most familiar to people. You know, if they take a quick glance at your list, they'll think, oh, I've seen that. It's 50 West Gay Street in downtown Columbus. It says Beacon Building right on the top. You have to look up, but you'll be able to see it. So this building is owned by the City of Columbus. Why does your group consider it at risk?
13: So I think a lot of people would be surprised a little bit just because a lot of people drive by it all the time and they wouldn't think anything of it other than it's just an office building.
12: Yeah.
13: But it has a mid-century modern architecture to it. You have to kind of get up high a little bit to actually appreciate the overall architectural features of it. We actually have a video of all of our endangered sites, which has a drone video of the building that gives a little bit more perspective.
12: I have to say it looks prettier from the drone footage than it does from the ground, but continue.
13: Yes, yeah. Yes. So that was really what where that came from. You know, all of our properties that we consider are all nominated by the community. We don't go out and solicit them. They are submitted to us so that we can then consider them, just be whether it's their history, their architectural features, or both.
12: So someone in the community is concerned about the future of the Beacon Building, basically.
13: Correct.
12: Okay. So do you know why it's called the Beacon Building? I meant to look that up before we started.
13: So it was
12: Is that a name?
13: Yes. Yeah. It was originally the Beacon Mutual Indemnity Company. So it is an insurance company back in the day. So it was built in 1957. So it had that purpose until the city of Columbus purchased it.
14: Okay. So the city of Columbus used it for years for offices. Yeah. But now, is it just empty?
13: It is empty right now.
14: Okay. Yes. So it sits at the corner. I mean, this, the city is doing a lot of development on Gay Street. And so yes, it sits right there on 50 West Gay Street, but it's still sitting empty.
13: Correct.
14: Has there been any, do you know, have you inquired? Do you know anything about what the city plans to do with it?
13: They have not shared what their current plans are with us. So so we'll keep an eye on that, as we do with all of our endangered properties.
14: Okay. So by you declaring, so someone came to your group and said, I'm worried about this building. And yep, then your group decided to put it on your endangered list.
13: Yes.
14: What does that mean exactly, to be on the endangered list?
13: So all we are doing basically is being awareness. We are the people that we're not there to, you know, point the fingers at the owners currently. What we're there is to create some awareness of the properties and the potential for them to maybe be redeveloped or, you know, repurposed. So that's really what our focus is.
14: Okay. So if it is to be redeveloped and repurposed, you would hope that it doesn't get torn down.
13: Correct.
14: Is what you're saying.
13: Okay. Absolutely.
14: Okay.
13: Yeah. Yeah.
14: But I mean, if it's sitting empty, you have to think that the city maybe has some plans to do something with it, or do they just let things sit empty?
13: I don't think I've ever seen a city building sit empty for too terribly long. Mm-hmm. Obviously, this one has been there for a while. Mm-hmm. But we hope that they've got some plans for it, or that they've got a developer that they may be negotiating with at some point that may repurpose it. You know, obviously, the city's got a lot of housing issues that they're dealing with, and maybe this could be a new housing development. So,
14: and you would hope, though, A, that they wouldn't tear it down, first of
13: yes,
14: all, but then B, that they wouldn't significantly change the look of it. Is that what you mean?
13: Correct.
14: Yeah.
13: Correct.
14: Tell me more about that.
13: Well, you know, any time that you, you know, have an impact on a building with its exterior, you're creating an issue with the history of the building. Mm-hmm. So what we want to do is we want to preserve the history. We want to preserve the architecture, because when it's gone, it's gone, and it's mm-hmm. forgotten. So what we want to do is we want to preserve that architectural feature or the history of that building.
14: Do you care much about what they do to the inside?
13: Not as much, because, you know, obviously, you know, we've got to move forward, and mm-hmm. we know that, you know, we've got to be progressive as a community, you know, with Columbus being one of the largest, fastest growing communities in the country. We've got to acknowledge that. So what we want to do is hope that they will be thoughtful in their redevelopment.
14: Okay. So then I wanted to move on to another building that made it to your list that's made a little bit of news recently. It's Fairwood Elementary School. So this is a building in the Driving Park neighborhood, and it is owned by Columbus City Schools, and it's one of the buildings that Columbus City Schools has decided to close. So this past, just a couple of weeks ago, there was the last school year in Fairwood Elementary School. What are you worried about with this building?
13: So we want to preserve the history of this one. This one was designed by Dwight Howard Smith, a very famous architect who actually designed the Ohio Stadium. Hmm. And this was actually his first school that he designed after he finished the stadium. So it's the history of that so much. And then the neighborhood. You know, schools are kind of an anchor in their neighborhoods. And when you see that go away, it just creates a void. And so we want to preserve that. And again, it's got such a great history that we think that it could be repurposed. There's been so many schools in Columbus that have been repurposed. We've had several success stories with repurposed schools. One of them, just as an example, the open air school in Clintonville. It's now repurposed into a restaurant, a coffee shop, an event space. There's other examples of repurposed schools. Barrett Middle School, south of German Village, is now apartments. So I think there's a lot of opportunities with schools to keep them intact and give them a new life.
14: So someone in the community alerted you maybe that Columbus City Schools was planning on closing this, and they were yep. worried about the building.
13: Yes.
14: Is that right?
13: Yeah.
14: And so Columbus City Schools owns the building. Have they indicated what they want to do with the building?
13: They have not specifically indicated it. Mm-hmm. I know that there was press around them demolishing all these schools. So again, what we're trying to do is just create some awareness, and hopefully maybe a developer will see that and maybe, you know, start pursuing maybe a redevelopment of that property.
14: Now, Columbus City Schools is having some money problems. Everyone is well aware of that.
13: Yeah.
14: So that's a part of the reason they're closing some of these buildings.
13: Correct.
14: Columbus City Schools has a lot of buildings. One could argue too many buildings. And a lot of them are very old and in need of a lot of repairs. Yeah. So if Columbus City Schools can't afford to keep this building up, which is why they decided to close the school. Are you asking them to save it?
13: Well, we would hope that they would maybe take it to market. They're not talking to us specifically about what their plans are for it. So we're not getting a lot of information. But again, we're just rather than pointing the finger at them, we would like to say, hey, is there somebody else in the community who sees this, sees the potential in this building and maybe, create a new space for it? So.
14: Okay. Do you know whether the land would be worth more money than an old building on it itself?
13: I do not. No,
14: okay.
13: No.
14: So Columbus City Schools would have to have a real estate agent determine for them how much they could sell it for versus tearing it down.
13: Correct.
14: Is that right? Okay.
13: Yes.
14: So you would want to advocate for selling it as is.
13: Yes.
14: So you're not asking Columbus City Schools to hold on to an old building just for fun.
13: No.
14: well, also because these buildings need to be taken care of. Columbus City Schools can't just sit there and let it fall apart, right?
13: No, absolutely. And we recognize that. But again, think about the surrounding neighborhood and what's going to be the impact of that school if it goes down. So, I think there's opportunities, again, going back to the housing, I think there's opportunities for that. So I think, we just hope that they would look at a plan B. Rather than just demo.
14: Yeah. Okay. So you're raising awareness, trying
13: Correct.
14: To make the community aware that a demo is possible, though, right?
13: It always is possible. Yeah.
14: Okay.
13: Yeah.
14: And once it's torn down, you can't get it back, right? But there's this phrase that I've heard before, and in the research for this show, the greenest building is the one that's already built. So is that true? Like, even if it's a really old building that needs a lot of repairs, is that better than building new?
13: In my mind, yes. I mean, unless it's structurally unsafe, yes. I think there are so many potentials for a property that it's better to look at a new purpose for it than it is just to tear it down.
14: This is All Sides on 89.7 NPR News. We're talking about the Columbus Landmarks 2026 Most Endangered Sites list, and we're talking with Chris Hune, Chief Executive Officer, CEO of the Columbus Landmarks Foundation. So. Tell me more about creating this endangered sites list. So if you add sites to the list every year, it must be a pretty long list by now, right?
13: We have well over 100.
14: Yeah.
13: We've got, I would say, and people can look at it on our website, columbuslandmarks.org. We actually have a map, and it gives you the status of every single property that we have, whether it's been saved, whether it's been lost, or if it's in flux that it's still sitting there with no activity, or it may say it's under review that maybe somebody's considering renovating the property. So I will say we've had about 25% of successes of buildings being saved, a little under 15% that have been completely lost, and the rest are all in flux. So I will say that we're optimistic that our efforts are going to prove fruitful.
14: Okay. But your group, you don't drive around the city looking at buildings and saying, that looks endangered, that looks endangered. Tell me about your process.
13: No. What we do is we solicit nominations from the community. You can get that on our website. It's there all the time. And then we have a committee that reviews all of them, and it will look at the architectural significance, the historical significance of it, and they will narrow it down to a group that they want to make known for the coming year.
14: Okay. And so the fact that this list this year has six on it, do you normally do six or?
13: No, it fluctuates. We've had as many as nine. So this year they got it down. It's technically five because one property is too adjacent. It's somewhere between five and eight to nine.
14: So. Okay. So let's talk about another building on the list. It's called the Courtright School. It's in Linwood on the east side of the city. Tell me why this building is special.
13: So this one is another one that was designed by Dwight Howard Smith. So the man, he actually has a storied history, and he's done almost two dozen Columbus City schools over the years, plus some in Upper Arlington, including Jones Middle School, which has been getting some press recently. So what we're trying to do is we're trying to just capture the history of his works. And it hasn't been a school for quite some time, and it was just recently purchased by a faith-based organization. So we're just watching it to see what's going to happen with it. But it had such an interesting Egyptian revival architecture to it that that's the reason it was nominated.
14: Okay. Now, I looked at pictures of all your buildings, and I have to say, no offense to Dwight or the Courtright School, but that it was not a very pretty looking building. Like, tell me what I'm missing.
13: So it's essentially like the repurposing of the architecture. Like I said, the Egyptian revival is significant. The fact that it has that history with Dwight Smith, that's really where the focus is. Yeah, some of them are not going to be very pretty, but there's a history to them, and there's the architecture that came along with them. And maybe they're not sitting on such a nice grounds property anymore, but they are significant, and they were significant to their neighborhoods.
14: Okay, so just because I don't think it looks pretty by the eye doesn't mean that it automatically just deserves to be torn down.
13: Correct. Okay. I mean, we have one on there that's on Carpenter Street that if you look at it, it looks very, very rough, but it's in an up-and-coming neighborhood in Southern Orchards, and you know, there's such a potential there, and it's close to German Village, and I think if you see the brick there, you kind of can get why it could be a really great place if somebody wanted to put some love into it.
14: Yeah, okay, so let's talk about that one. It's on Carpenter Street. It's the South Orchards neighborhood is near German Village. This building was built in 1872.
13: Yeah.
14: That's old for Columbus, right?
13: It is.
14: So is it empty right now?
13: It is empty. I believe the community is using it for some storage. But it's got some structural issues. We don't know what its current status is. I don't know if it's for sale, but the potential is there. So somebody wanted to bring that to our attention.
14: So someone who maybe lives around there, walks by it every day, is worried about it.
13: Yeah.
14: Now, that building did look like it was kind of falling down. I mean, I didn't drive past it. I'm just looking at pictures. So is that an example of a building that might be cheaper to tear down rather than fix up?
13: Yes. But again, because of where it is, again, Southern Orchards has gotten to be a very up-and-coming area. It's just south of Children's Hospital. So I'm hoping that somebody would see the potential of it. Obviously, it's, again, from the 1800s, 1872. So we just think somebody will embrace the history of that and repurpose it into something.
14: So you're trying to raise awareness.
13: We want
14: people to be aware that these buildings need some help and
13: Correct.
14: Need some love.
13: Right.
14: And
13: Right.
14: you're hoping a developer out there hears you.
13: Right. And if somebody wants to visit these, we actually have an annual bus tour, which this year is going to be on August 7th from 12 to 4. It is a members only, so you have to join Columbus Landmarks in order to be a part of the registration. But we serve lunch, but we will take you to each one of these properties, and you can look at them up close and personal.
14: Okay, so before we run out of time, let's just round out your list, and we can talk about the last one on the list. It's also in German Village, and it's listed as numbers 147 to 157 Thurman Avenue. Tell me about that.
13: Yeah, so that's actually just two properties.
14: Okay, 147
13: and 157.
14: Okay.
13: So they're side by side. They sit on a large lot, and in actuality, that property has been considered for redevelopment before. It has come before the German Village Commission, but we're not sure what happened because the owners backed off of the project. So we're still trying to get some more information on that. But it's two large homes. They're beautiful. If you drive past them, they have a great presence about them. They're just, unfortunately, the windows are boarded up, but they're really nice properties. So we hope that somebody will think about that and redevelop it.
14: When you put something on your list, do you sometimes hear from the person who owns it? Does that, because if it makes news and makes attention, does that bring it to the attention of the person who owns it, where they're like, let me tell you about it?
13: Yeah, at times it is. And we try to reach out to all the owners to try to get some kind of history from them. And sometimes we get a response and sometimes we don't. So we're hoping that on this bus tour, some of these people that have been involved with some of these properties will also be available at those sites to discuss the property themselves. So.
14: Okay. And so in your opinion, just overall, how does the city of Columbus do when in terms of historic preservation, caring about older buildings, you know, preserving the history here?
13: So I know that's a big topic these days. There are some challenges. Full disclosure, I live in German Village, so I have a propensity towards restoring things. And I know there's also questions about density. So what we want to do is we just want to preserve the history. I mean, we could not be where we are now if we hadn't preserved what we had before. So what we want to do is just, you know, let's not tear down old just because it's old. Let's preserve it. Let's talk about how we can repurpose it. I think there's progressive development that can be done, but I think it needs to be done thoughtfully.
14: And Can residents get involved? I mean, you said you live in German Village. You're the CEO of Columbus Landmark, so you're obviously very involved. But besides reporting a building to you, what can residents do if they live near something that they care about?
13: So almost every property is associated with a commission. Mm-hmm. If they would go to the local commissions in their neighborhoods, they can contact our office and get involved with things. We're happy to do that. We want to be a resource for everybody. So we hope people will do that. We hope people will join Columbus Landmarks and utilize all of our resources.
14: And what do you say to the people who say that some of these old buildings and keeping them historic and worrying about the look of them is just getting in the way of modern development?
13: Again, you can't move forward without appreciating what we had. And once a building has been damaged or destroyed, the history is gone. And then it's kind of lost to history. So I think that there's a good merging of the two that we could do. It's just, I know it's a challenge for some people, but I think we can be a partner together.
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4: Central Ohio's population is growing. This growth puts a strain on many resources, including transit. The Central Ohio Transit Authority, better known as COTA, has many projects underway to make getting around town easier. A voter-approved sales tax is helping to pay for billions of dollars of improvements over the next 25 years. We'll find out where some of those plans are with the CEO of COTA tomorrow on All Sides with Amy Jurevich from 10 to noon on 89.7 NPR News. You're listening to All Sides. I'm your host, Amy Jurevich. Around the state, there are old buildings, historic structures, and other pieces of Ohio history in danger of being lost. Heritage Ohio is working to empower people to help them work to save the places that matter to them, build community, and live better. Heritage Ohio has saved sites from the wrecking ball and is preserving Ohio history. Joining us now is Frank Quinn, Director of Preservation for Heritage Ohio. Welcome to the show.
5: Thanks, Amy.
4: So your group has worked to save many buildings around the state over the years. Can we start off with maybe, do you have a favorite success story of a building you've saved?
5: So for Heritage Ohio, we've been very active on an advocacy level. Mm-hmm. And so a lot of times what we're doing is giving folks at the local level ideas, information, tools to help them then save those threatened buildings. We had a program called Top Opportunities, which we have used over the years. And my favorite story was going down to Cincinnati to the Lower Price Hill neighborhood. There was a former Catholic church complex. It consisted of church, rectory, school, additional buildings. And it was occupied by a nonprofit organization known as Community Matters. Mm-hmm. And they're focused on helping community folks improve quality of life. So these buildings were underutilized. They were deteriorated. We worked with them to talk about some of the tools that they could use to rehab buildings, some of the incentives available. And we like to say that, you know, you drink the Kool-Aid, you become a preservationist, and they were able to invest a lot of money to bring these buildings up to code, to make them fully utilized, and to preserve the historic character in them. Mm-hmm. And so that was like that as a great story.
4: Mm. Yeah, a group called Preservation Ohio has a list of the most endangered buildings in the state. On that list are churches, court buildings, a hotel in Middletown, Ohio, even the Rockefeller building in Cleveland. We don't have time to talk about like every building on the list, but is there anything that you would like to highlight that is a building that is endangered that maybe your group is working to help people learn how to save it?
5: Yeah, not only this year, but it seems like over the last 25 years, schools continue to show up on these lists. Not only the schools that Chris was highlighting in Columbus, but schools in communities big and small across the state of Ohio. And as Chris mentioned, there are great examples, not only in Columbus of success stories, but in Nelsonville, Washington Courthouse, Cincinnati, Cleveland, and communities large and small, there have been great examples where these schools have been adapted to new uses, whether it's residential. And so we feel like it's unfortunately short-sighted to say we can't use it as a school anymore, so we need to demolish it mm-hmm. and cart all the materials off to the landfill and start all over again.
6: What do you say to people who think that it's cheaper to just tear it down than to renovate an old building? Because an old building is full of old problems.
5: Mm-hmm. Mm-hmm. So yeah, if you look at it from a standpoint of how much does it cost to demo a building as opposed to how much it costs to rehab it, fix it up, it's going to be cheaper to tear down that old building. Mm-hmm. But then you have to start over from scratch again. So you're building a new building. And a lot of times buildings are getting this way because they've suffered through decades of neglect. Mm-hmm. So think of it like you're buying a car and you're driving it off the lot. And so you can make a choice right then and there. Okay, I'll do oil changes 4 times a year, $100 a pop, or I'm just going to drive it. I'm going to ignore the oil changes. Mm-hmm. And for that person who's ignoring the oil changes, after 3 years, they haven't spent any money on it. The other person spent over $1,000. So they're looking pretty smart until the end of year three and they blow their engine.
6: Mm-hmm.
5: So now they're looking at $10,000, or I'm just going to buy another new car for $40,000. And so sometimes it feels like that's what we're seeing with historic buildings. You have property owners who are, they're neglecting the maintenance piece of it. So they're not spending a little bit now, but they have these big headaches later when something big happens.
6: Are there groups out there to help people who own old buildings fix them up along the way? Is your group one of those?
5: Yeah, it's interesting because especially in the last 5-6 years, as we're seeing the price of construction materials mm-hmm. go up, the price of labor is going up. Especially owners of historic homes, they're getting more into a DIY mindset.
6: Mm-hmm.
5: And so we've done programs. One of our favorite is called a sash mob. And so what we...
6: A sash mob. I don't know what that means. Okay, can you explain?
5: Like the cash mob of a few years ago. So instead, the sash mob is we're descending on a historic building that has windows in need of reconditioning.
6: Mm.
5: So we have a professional instructor over the course of a weekend usually. And we have people who sign up and they're learning the process from start to finish on how you take those old neglected windows and rejuvenate them to...
6: I just realized you're talking about a window sash. Now I'm with you.
5: Okay. Oh, yeah, sorry.
6: Okay,
5: yeah,
6: got it.
5: So a sash mob as far as fixing up your old windows.
6: Yeah.
5: So
6: That's the worst. I live in a house that's 115 years old and we had windows that we could not open. So, okay, I'm with you. Yeah.
5: Right, right. Mm-hmm. So, yeah. And you can repair the windows. You can put an interior storm in, exterior storms. You can do things that bring that window up to a level of energy efficiency that can be nearly comparable to the best window you can buy that's manufactured today.
6: I won't tell you what we did to our windows. I needed a sash mob. I can tell you that much. Okay, so talk to me about whether buildings need the idea of putting them on an endangered list versus whether they need a historic designation. Does a building need a historic designation? Does someone need to declare it for it to be saved?
5: So it's interesting because you have building declarations at the federal level
6: mm-hmm.
5: through the National Register, and that you can say a building's on the National Register, but that will not prevent a building from being demolished.
6: Mm-hmm.
5: It's more like what you see in German Village,
6: mm-hmm.
5: where you have a local design review board and an entity like the city of Columbus that's saying, this neighborhood is historic. We have historic buildings here, and you're not typically allowed to tear down a historic building in that local district.
6: Mm.
5: So it does, a lot of times people think that Well, there's a building on the National Register. It's protected, right? But that's not necessarily the case.
6: Well, I thought that. Okay. I did not know that. So this is All Sides on 89.7 NPR News. We're talking about endangered sites and how to save them from the wrecking ball while preserving Ohio history with Frank Quinn, Director of Preservation for Heritage Ohio. So your group has a new initiative that you are starting called 250 Buildings, 250 Stories, which I'm guessing relates to America's 250th birthday. Tell me about the goals of this. Are you trying to just tell the stories of old buildings so people care about them more?
5: We do want to see that. Mm-hmm. It's important that there's a connection to your past. Part of the shared heritage that we all have. And so this is a great opportunity for us to either highlight buildings that a community loves and they want to share the pride that they have in that building with other folks. It's also an opportunity for people to share information about a building that needs some TLC, that maybe was once great, a key part of the community. It's not so great at this point. It needs some investment. And so what we're hoping to do is raise awareness for those buildings that are endangered, but also let the folks have a chance to celebrate the buildings that make their community the unique place that it is.
6: How are you doing on gathering your 250 stories? Do you have them all?
5: So we're still accepting submissions.
6: Okay.
5: And we are... I think we're going to start highlighting those submissions on our website and on our social media sites. So if you like old buildings, it's a great opportunity to check out what people have submitted so far and to maybe look at the building in your community.
6: Are you looking all around the state? I mean, we're not just talking Central Ohio, right?
5: Correct.
6: Okay. Yep. So are you trying to like maybe get a building included from every county, or do you have any goals like that?
5: Yeah, that would be great. So 88 counties, and it'd be great to have at least three buildings from each county.
6: Doing a little quick math there.
5: Yeah.
6: Unfortunately, not every building that has historic significance can be saved. Is there a way, does your group have a way to prioritize what can be preserved and renovated and what you have to just declare a loss?
5: So from our approach has been to try to incentivize to make it easier to save historic buildings. So Heritage Ohio was instrumental back in from 2000 to 2007 of shepherding the Ohio Historic Preservation Tax Credit through the state legislature. And when that legislation was enacted, what that allowed people who had income producing properties was to apply for a tax credit to help defray the cost of the rehab. So we're trying to take what can we do as a small organization to have the most bang for our buck across the state? And so legislation can be an effective tool to do that.
6: Now, we just spent the previous segment talking with Columbus Landmarks. They're a group here in Central Ohio. They have a list of endangered buildings in Columbus. They add to that list every year. But I have to imagine that not every city has its own Landmarks Foundation group like that. So is that where your group comes in? Do you help places that maybe don't have a Columbus Landmarks on their side?
5: That's what we do. We get a lot of calls and emails from folks who, I've got a historic building... Well, not mine, but we have a historic building in the center of our town and it's falling apart, or there's a new building owner. We're not sure what their motivation is. And they're not fortunate like Columbus to have a group like Columbus Landmarks. So we try to go in and do what we can to give them ideas about advocacy that they could achieve at a local level. Also, again, going back to schools, a lot of times we'll hear from folks, they'll say, we have a school district where we have our historic 1930s building and there's a levy issue to demo the building and replace it with a new building that's being built off that site. What can we do?
6: And then what do you tell them? What can they do?
5: And so that's when we come in, and I think it really comes down to school districts making decisions about what they want to see happen. Is the historic building, the great thing about historic buildings is that they're adaptable. Mm-hmm. And so you can go in and you can have modern technology in an old building. You can have modern systems in an old building.
6: Oh, forcing air conditioning into a 100-year-old building is hard, though. Yeah.
5: So, and technology continues to change. Mm-hmm. And so you have systems where you can do air conditioning by room, mm-hmm. if you have an exterior wall. So I guess it also comes down to where there's a will, mm-hmm. to save a building, there's a way to do it. Hopefully in a way that doesn't destroy the pocketbook in the process of doing that.
6: What do you say to a district like Columbus City Schools that has hundreds of buildings, all of which are old and all of which are in need of repair, mm-hmm. But this district is also having money problems? I mean, what do you say to them to help them like decide to preserve an old building versus when everyone wants new, everyone wants their school to look new and nice?
5: Mm-hmm. Yeah. So we don't want Columbus City Schools to be a landlord to a bunch of vacant buildings that are a drain on their coffers.
6: Yeah.
5: But by the same token, you can have a building and say it's going to cost whatever amount of money to demolish it. And then maybe we have a parcel of property that's worth some money, or maybe it's not worth a lot of money, depending on the location of it. But what we would advocate certainly is to, if you don't want to see that building used as a school anymore, can you get it into the hands of a developer who has a vision to see that as something like the open air school in Clintonville, mm-hmm. for commercial use, or with a vision, the vision to redevelop it into housing?
6: That's the second time the open air school in Clintonville has come up this hour. Where is this located? The open air, or you don't know off the top of your head? Okay,
5: it's in Clintonville.
6: Yes, okay, got it. All right,
5: and yeah, it's amazing. Mm-hmm. Architects with creative vision, what you can take and make new again.
6: Mm-hmm. We have been speaking about saving historic buildings and what can be done with Frank Quinn, Director of Preservation of Heritage Ohio. Thank you so much for your time today, Frank.
5: Thanks.
6: And coming up, we're going to talk about how restoration and revitalization of old buildings can serve as an economic engine for the community. That's when All Sides continues on 89.7 NPR News.

0: Some people are placing winning bets on prediction markets because they're using insider knowledge. Two cases include a Google engineer and a member of the Special Forces. It can have an impact on the country as a whole.
1: We're leaking information to the world by not combating this type of insider trading, and that could have a whole host of consequences for how we conduct foreign policy.
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2: I'm Indira Lakshmanan. Congress failed to extend warrantless wiretapping to surveil suspected terrorists abroad. 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
5: We'll get an update on CODA's projects to make getting around town easier. 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
5: You're listening to All Sides. I'm your host, Amy Jurevich. In addition to providing a connection to a community's past and aesthetic value, older buildings can serve as an economic engine. Whether they're restored or refurbished, many cities and towns across the nation have recognized the value in saving these properties. Joining us now to talk about the process and economic impact of restoring old buildings and what it can have on the community is Dale Ward, construction manager for Small Nation, a real estate development company located in Bellefontaine. Welcome to All Sides, Dale.
7: Thanks, Amy. Thanks for having me.
5: So from theaters to courthouses to businesses, Bellefontaine has some impressive old buildings that have been around for more than a century. And tell me about the key to restoring these buildings and what it means to a small town.
7: Well, first, there's a lot of history there and a lot of things. And a lot of people don't want to lose those. Sometimes a lot of the downtown people respect their history in their downtown. So we, you know, they could take and remove them, have them demolished and stuff like that. But that's not what we're about. We like to try and bring them back, see what the bare bones are like, which is what we base a lot of our construction philosophies off of, and see what they can bring back to the downtown.
5: So tell me about the idea. So mainly you're trying to save the facade, like the outside of the building. Do you worry about saving the inside of the building? Is there history inside? What if there's history inside too?
7: Oh, yeah. It's unbelievable. I wish you could see how some of the things that we have found. But yes, we start with the facade to make sure that it's good and get it all weather tight and everything for that. And then when you get inside, you see what how much damage had been done from sitting all the years and stuff that it's been unoccupied or anything like that. But then to bring back what was original, that's what we like to do. And we find so much, like the hardwood floors or something, that are just can be beautiful when they're refinished and stuff like that. And we like to try to either bring back the downtown living or, you know, your office in there.
5: So as a construction manager, how do you balance historic preservation and the desire people have for things to look new and modern?
7: Well, again, we start with looking how bad the building really is. Is it worth that time and effort, which most of ours downtown buildings have been in that respect there. But then with our company, Small Nation, we reach out to a lot of tenants and stuff that have needs or look for people who are looking to start a new business or something, and see what will it fit? Is it missing something downtown for us that could thrive and meet that new look for the building itself.
5: Have you come across a building where you said, I can't save this one? Have you had that happen yet?
7: Yes, I have. We just recently took possession of one. I mean, it's going to be a challenge. And it's just based on, again, cost and things like that. Things right now are really kind of high dollar for things. Interest rates are high. And so it's a challenge, and it's going to be a tricky one for this one.
5: Yeah. Okay. So sometimes, even someone who loves a historic building, they could admit that it may be more economically friendly to tear it down than save it. Is that true?
7: That is true.
5: Okay. So, have you had people
8: maybe in this building's case, do they argue with you? Do they tell you we need to try to save it? Or do you just have to, you know, dollars and cents make a difference sometimes?
7: Well, we have a lot of great people in our organization. We work with a lot of great people, you know, architects and designers and stuff as well. So we all kind of work together. You know, this again was one that I felt was going to be a really challenge, probably one of our largest ones. But with their ideas and their perspectives that they would like to meet, and then what is needed downtown, we have a couple already tenants that would be loving to have this space already. Mm-hmm. We have decided to move forward. So yeah, it's
8: so you're going to put the money into it.
7: We are going to do it.
8: All right. Tell me about bringing buildings up to code. I mean, when buildings are first constructed, I can't imagine how few codes there are compared to building codes now. How does that impact your work?
7: Our biggest challenge that we have right now is if we do a lot of first floor storefronts and things like businesses and stuff like that, and then turn around and if you put in housing up above and stuff, mm-hmm. that's where we get into the largest challenge of code-wise and stuff. Then you have to either look at a sprinkler system, or then you have to look at some type of a wired alarm system for smoke and things like that that communicate with each other. And that's what's our biggest challenges, but there's a lot of things. If you know, being the historical buildings, we get a lot of existing conditions and stuff like that, so it allows us to you know, because of the masonry, most of the masonry walls are 14 plus inches thick, so that helps a
8: lot. Is that a good thing?
7: That is a good thing.
8: Okay.
7: So firewalls and things yeah. like that is huge. And then okay. we've even found some, you know, steel fire doors that separated from one building to the next where they actually connected together. So but then the largest is just from floor to floor if you do that. And it's only in that aspect when it's business to business, not so much an issue. But when you put living quarters above, that's when we have to be a little more code efficient.
8: Okay. Can you get exemptions from anything? If you're saving a historic building, can not that the city's going to look another way on a building code, but I mean, like, can you... will they let you leave the old windows, even if maybe they don't open the way a code would want them to?
7: We do. There are situations where we can do that. Again, mm-hmm. when commercial business style for businesses, we're okay with a lot of that. Having the original lead glass design, mm-hmm. which we have a lot. We have a beautiful L-shaped building called the Historic Opera Block right now. Mm. And we're refinishing that right now. It had a lot of the original windows in it and stuff, and they're really neat historical windows. But in the living quarters, which we are on the second floor going to put residential in, we will have to change those out. Mm.
8: The business can have the old windows, but maybe where
7: correct.
8: People live.
7: Correct.
8: Yeah. Okay.
7: Correct. When you have someone that could possibly be in the space 24 hours, 7 days a week, that's when you have to look at code-wise.
8: This is All Sides on 89.7 NPR News. We're talking about the process and the economic impact of restoring old buildings and what that can have on a community with Dale Ward, construction manager for Small Nation. It's a real estate development company located in Belle Fountain. Belle Fountain's done a lot of work in preservation, and Small Nation has done a lot of work in, you know, building Belle Fountain anew, right? What are the first steps you take whenever you, you know, you approach a building in your area and you look at it and you say whether we're going to preserve it, how we're going to restore it? Like, what's your very first step?
7: Well, we look at a lot of several things there. We meet as a group with our architects, designers, and then we look at the outside itself first. Is how good is the bare bones and stuff like that? Is it watertight? Mm-hmm. You know, water is really bad on buildings and stuff, and over the years, especially if they've just been sitting. And we look at that, and then we run inside and take a look at the what's the inside like you had mentioned earlier. Is there things in there that we can save money at because we can restore it itself? Mm-hmm. Sometimes it is actually cheaper to restore something than it is to put brand new in. Mm-hmm. But we do have people that say different sometimes, mm-hmm. but because I think a lot of that is because it might be easier to, because it's a lot of hard work to try and restore something back in stuff. Mm-hmm.
8: We talk a lot on the show about AI and whether it's replacing jobs or not, but one thing that AI can't do is replace skilled trades people, masonry, plumbing, people who understand how to save mm-hmm. historic hardwood floors. Tell me about the skills you need to find the people you need working in these buildings.
7: Again, we have a joint vocational school really close to us, and what they were really well known for our trade schools and stuff like that, but over the last probably 7-8 years that it kind of went to the wayside. However, locally here just recently in the last 2 years, we've been able to start to bring those trades back. we do need like a highly skilled plumber in center, HVAC systems, and then our electrical and stuff like that as well. We are fortunate that we have several what we call specialized roofing contractors in our area, which helps a lot being right there locally too. Mm.
8: Tell me about, I mean, have you run into, like, what are some of the biggest issues? Is it old plumbing or is it old electrical? You know, have you run into all that old knob and tube wiring that is stuck inside the walls?
7: We have in both of those, and a lot of the plumbing, it'd be the old cast and stuff, which is hard, very heavy to try to remove and stuff, because we tried to retake it out of there and stuff and put in brand new PVC or something like that. The knob and tube, we have ran into some of that and stuff in there, but it's not as frequent as it would find in residential area around our stuff. But yeah, and then dealing with our electric, you know, some of our spaces require three-phase electric and stuff for our restaurants, because we do have 7 restaurants downtown now that we have gone in some of our spaces. So
8: what does three-phase mean?
7: That's the

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1: Depending on the application and what we need and how busy they are, because there's only two or three. So,
2: and you mentioned you've been doing this for several years. So we talked in the previous segment about how important upkeep is on these old buildings. So I'm sure you've gotten to the point where some buildings that you've already restored need upkeep. Are you, do you talk with the owners about what they need to be doing so that they don't get into the same place they were with the 100-year-old building again in 100 years?
1: Yes, and you are right. We are at that stage that we've been doing this downtown renovations that they are back due again, for especially for the masonry, keeping it fresh because water is our largest damage item that we have. So we are getting in the process of repainting the buildings and stuff, bringing them and then or water tightening them with seal and things like that. Yes.
2: Yeah. Tell me about the economic impact of restoring a new building. I mean, obviously it's creating jobs.
1: Yes.
2: You know, people have work. There's a lot of work being done. Just tell me about the economic impact that restoring an old building has on a community.
1: Oh, it's been huge, especially for downtown Belle Fountain. We started out with the current CEO owner of our company, Small Nation, Jason Duff. You know, now we have two or three other developers that have moved in or have decided to help in that cause as well, bring back downtown. But it's bringing people back to downtown, which, you know, back in 2007 and 2008, a lot of the storefronts and places were boarded up with plywood and things like that. And we've kind of helped bring that vibe. And then, like I said, we have 7 restaurants now. We just put in a Penn's Mechanical. It's called Axe Quacks downtown. Mm-hmm. So we got 4 lanes of bowling and stuff. We have axe throwing. And then we also have some great cookie and snacks and ice cream places. So it's all, we try to work together to bring back that vitality back into the downtown.
2: Mm-hmm. And just to end on, you know, it's been said that the greenest building is the one that's already built rather than building new. Would you agree with that? Fixing up a building that has stood for a century, is that greener than building a brand new building?
1: That's true. A lot of the lumber and stuff that you get today really hasn't really cured out stuff. And when you work with the historical buildings, which we're actually putting in an elevator right now in 3 floors. So the structure itself is in the old, what they call a 2x12 board, as far as it is actually width is 11 1/4 inches today's standards, but back then it was truly 12 inches. So they're actually being 2 inches thick and stuff. So it's solid. You just don't find it. And then you go through your tools and stuff when you try to renovate and things as well.
2: All right. So so you would agree is the greenest building is the ones that's already
1: yes.
2: built. Have you done any brand new construction, or you mainly focus on the renovation of the old?
1: Yes, we have done some new stuff as well. We have we also do storage facilities as well and stuff. So some of those are most of those are steel structure stuff as well. But then we do have some that we have built for stick build as well.
2: We have been speaking with Dale Ward, construction manager for Small Nation, a real estate development company located in Belle Fountain. Thank you so much for your time today, Dale.
1: Thanks for having me.
2: Thank you for telling us about your redevelopment. You've been listening to All Sides on 89.7 NPR News. I want to say thanks to the All Sides staff, producers Marcus Charleston and Aaron Esmont Rabinowitz. Our student producers is Issa Huck, Colin Simpson, and Brianna Fortunate. Our student producer from Denison University is Ellen Hansen. Video production by the Ohio Channel, board operation by Chris Johnston. Thank you so much for listening to All Sides on 89.7 NPR News.

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1: The state's largest school district aims to keep people at the core of every AI-related decision. 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
1: James Polymarket works with this blockchain analysis company called Chainalysis. Kelshi has this very intense surveillance program. So they are making efforts. Whether it's enough or not remains to be seen.
2: Okay. David, we have just about a minute left and one final question for you. We talked about the national security implications, and there's also just trust. Not just as in like the little issue of trust, but the significant issue of trust, right? Because when we're talking about people who work for the federal government, they take an oath to protect the United States, to protect the Constitution, to not behave in ways that are, you know, in opposition to the best interests of the American people. You know, I'm just wondering what the potential implications are in terms of how much we can trust the behavior of the government. And also, I mean, everything else links back to when we lose trust, we lose stability. There could be, I don't know, domino effects on, you know, economic stability, things like that. Am I overreading the potential implications here?
3: No, I'm generally concerned about prediction markets being the latest iteration of a sort of like casinofication of the American economy, where insiders with privileged access or information are able to make a lot of money and even kind of undermine or take apart institutions such as our system of classification in order to profit from it. And all of this destroys public trust, not just in our government, but in the kind of ideals of economic equality that I think we still should be striving towards. And I think prediction markets are follow sports betting and fantasy sports is just another example of the way that like a small group of people that have privileged access can make money at the expense of others and also abuse trust along the way.
2: Well, David Zaccone is co-founder of the Anti-Corruption Data Collective and an associate professor of political science at George Washington University. Professor Zaccone, thank you so much for joining us today.
3: Thank you.
2: And Kate Nibbs, senior writer at Wired. She covers prediction markets, the future of media, and AI as well. Kate, it was great to have you. Thank you, and thank you for your reporting.
1: Thank you so much.
2: I'm Meghna Chakrabarty. This is On Point.

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2: Paul Rudnick has always been obsessed with spy thrillers. 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His new book has them all, plus a top secret LGBTQ spy agency.
3: These are the people who are often overlooked or underestimated, and yet there they are at the very center of power.
2: Rudnick on the Tuxedo Society, on All Things Considered from NPR News.
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1: Male-dominated.
2: I came in very strong and very fast. And, you know, that combined with very often women that succeed need to be put in their place. Was very difficult.
1: A handful of high-profile company members have left San Francisco Ballet since Rojo took over 3.5 years ago. The dancers declined to comment, and San Francisco Ballet says the number of people leaving the company has stayed consistent since before Rojo took over. Yet, Rojo admits,
2: not everybody's going to agree with my vision.
3: Like any leadership change, sometimes people feel aligned with it and sometimes not.
1: This is San Francisco Ballet principal dancer Sasha DeSola.
3: The role of an artistic director is to bring their creative vision and continue to build.
1: Part of Rojo's creative vision is an unusual new 2-year program aimed at identifying and training the next generation of dance leaders while they continue to perform on stage. DeSola is a participant.
3: Many times you're required to almost wait until the end of your career to be able to pursue these things. And I feel grateful that I've been able to kind of do these in tandem.
1: Rojo says she believes ballet dancers are capable of being great leaders if they're taught how.
2: You just need to have a vision that is specific and relevant to the institution that you want to direct, that is financially sustainable, and that makes great art, whichever way you want to do it.
1: Like her ability to execute 32 flawless fouetté turns, Tamara Rojo almost makes it sound easy. Chloe Veltman, NPR News, San Francisco.
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5: And I'm Peter O'Dowd in Phoenix. 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
9: This is A. Martinez, host of NPR's Morning Edition. 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
5: I'm Peter O'Dowd. It's Here and Now. Coming up, a breakthrough in the Iran war. President Trump says the Strait of Hormuz will reopen and the U.S. will end its blockade of Iranian ports. We'll get reaction from a former defense secretary.
4: Also, the rise of artificial intelligence is changing the way teachers teach and students learn.
5: And Russia's war in Ukraine has gone on longer than World War I.
12: Both sides trying to get this advantage, any kind of decisive advantage they can gain. And right now, Ukraine has the upper hand.
4: Plus, more thoughts on the American flag as the United States turns 250.
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4: I'm Peter O'Dowd. A tribal media organization was facing a huge hole in its budget because of federal funding cuts. 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
4: From NPR and WBUR Boston, I'm Peter Rodell.
10: I'm Indira Lakshmanan. It's Here and Now. Coming up, there's an agreement to end the war with Iran, but are we back where we started?
4: Also, groundwater takes thousands of years to form in aquifers deep underground, but across the Southwest, the water table is dropping fast.
11: They'll just pump this place till it dries up and blows away. And what are we going to do?
10: And Ireland didn't qualify for this World Cup, but Ivory Coast did. And an Irish pub manager realized that if you flip Ireland's flag around, his pub could become a home for a whole new crowd of fans.
12: We were flooded with messages from all Ivorians all over the world. And we wish this was real. This seems like a great idea.
10: Coming up, Here and Now.
4: First, the news.
13: Live from NPR News in Washington, I'm Lakshmi Singh. The United States and Iran are confirming they have a preliminary agreement to end their war. The Memorandum of Understanding brokered by Pakistan and Qatar and due to be signed this week in Europe includes a 60-day ceasefire extension, ends at least a U.S. naval blockade in the Strait of Hormuz, and halts fighting in Lebanon, where Iran

0: The U.S. and Iran reached a deal to reopen the Strait of Hormuz.
1: Peace and prosperity is good for everybody. That's true for Israel. It's true for Saudi Arabia and UAE and Qatar. That's the kind of deal that we're striking.
0: But what are the terms of the agreement, and what is the future of Iran's nuclear program? On the next Morning Edition from NPR News.
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3: 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Welcome. Here and Now is a production of NPR and WBUR. I'm Indira Lakshmanan in Washington, D.C.
4: And I'm Peter O'Dowd in Phoenix. Hello, Omaha. Hello, Lincoln. It's Here and Now.
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3: I'm Indira Lakshmanan. Anthropic's latest artificial intelligence models are so powerful that the U.S. government has banned their export.
6: We really have to be thinking about who else has tools this powerful. And as a society, what rules, what foundation are we putting in place to guide its development?
3: As AI gets smarter, what's the new frontier in cybersecurity? That's next time on Here and Now.
7: Central Ohio's population is growing. This growth puts a strain on many resources, including transit. The Central Ohio Transit Authority, better known as COTA, has many projects underway to make getting around town easier. A voter-approved sales tax is helping to pay for billions of dollars of improvements over the next 25 years. We'll find out where some of those plans are with the CEO of COTA tomorrow on All Sides with Amy Jurevich from 10 to noon on 89.7 NPR News.
0: 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The United States Golf Association will host 156 competitors July 2nd through 5th at Scioto Country Club for the third major of the season. 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
9: Both the U.S. and Iran say they have reached a deal to end the fighting and reopen the Strait of Hormuz.
10: But more complicated issues remain unresolved, including the future of Iran's nuclear program.
9: We will have the latest this Monday, June 15th, on All Things Considered from NPR News. I'm Elsa Chang.
10: And I'm Scott Detrow. What is happening to the data that ICE is collecting on protesters?
11: You should let her know to not do that anymore, because people who are doing that type of thing are getting added to a domestic terrorist watch list.
9: Also, guess what? It is peak tick season, especially in the Northeast and Midwest.
10: How people in those regions are changing up their lives right now.
12: We are seeing about the third highest rate that we've seen in the past 10 years. So it's an important time to watch out for tick bites.
9: And the UK says it's going to ban social media for all kids under 16.
10: First, this newscast.
13: Live from NPR News, I'm Lakshmi Singh. President Trump is at the annual G7 summit hosted by French President Emmanuel Macron this year in the French Alps. NPR's Eleanor Beardsley reports Trump is fresh off a deal with Iran to end the war and reopen the Strait of Hormuz.
14: Commentators in France noted that Trump is only fixing what he broke, and the world is simply back to where it was before he started the war 107 days ago. But French President Emmanuel Macron expressed cautious optimism.
15: L'objectif sera de voir les conséquences de cet accord.
14: We need to see the consequences of this agreement, he said. Its support for Lebanon, the reopening of the Strait of Hormuz long term, and of course an agreement on Iran's nuclear and ballistic weapons. France and Britain have promised to secure the strait once the fighting stops, as well as help demine the body of water. The leaders of the world's seven largest economies will also discuss artificial intelligence, immigration, global trade imbalances, and the war in Ukraine. President Volodymyr Zelensky will attend the summit. Eleanor.

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4: The deal that we made is going to bring a lot of success to the world because the oil was really clogged up there for a while.
5: President Trump says a deal is in place to end the Iran war.
6: A lot of details remain unanswered, though.
5: For Monday, June 15th, it's All Things Considered from NPR News. I'm Scott Detrow.
6: And I'm Ailsa Chang. Coming up, the latest on the World Cup and the rolling Knicks party in New York City.
5: Plus fish brains.
6: Specifically, a new scientific study of one particular fish's brain.
7: Having an animal that has a clear head and a clear body altogether makes this extremely useful for neuroscience.
5: And the new book, The Tuxedo Society, is a spy novel with a twist.
8: I also wanted to redefine patriotism in a way by using this group of very much outsiders who are really performing at the very highest level of service.
6: Those stories and more after this newscast.
9: Live from NPR News in Washington, I'm Ryland Barton. Iranian and U.S. officials say they've reached a preliminary agreement to reopen the Strait of Hormuz, setting the stage to end the war. Hardliners in Iran have accused negotiators of betraying the late supreme leader, who was killed by U.S.-Israeli airstrikes on the first day of the war. Critics of Iran's government feel betrayed by the U.S., Duri Buscarin reports.
10: In a voice note to NPR, a web developer who asked to remain anonymous for his safety said he has no reaction. He can only give swears and curses.
11: I am
10: really sorry, but I cannot be polite anymore, he said. The American administration clearly doesn't give a penny to Iranian public opinion. After months of airstrikes and the killings of dozens of top officials, Iran's leadership remains strikingly similar and perhaps more hardline than their predecessors. In a press conference, Iran's foreign ministry spokesman, Ismail Baghaei, said the preliminary agreement is a, quote, product of the legendary resilience and resistance of the Iranian people against the aggressions of two villainous actors equipped with all material means. For NPR News, I'm Duri Buscarin in Istanbul.
9: U.S. stocks rose today on hopes that a deal between the U.S. and Iran will soon allow oil to flow through the Strait of Hormuz. NPR's Scott Horsley reports.
12: Stocks are up and crude oil prices are down on news of the diplomatic deal to reopen the strait, which is expected to be finalized later this week. AAA says retail gasoline prices dipped to an average of $4.06 a gallon overnight. That's down about a dime from a week ago, but still about $1.08 more than before the war began.
9: NPR's Scott Horsley reporting. Starter homes in a record number of cities now cost $1 million or more. NPR's Jennifer Ludden reports.

0: 6. 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
1: The U.S. and Iran reached a deal to reopen the Strait of Hormuz.
2: Peace and prosperity is good for everybody. That's true for Israel. It's true for Saudi Arabia and UAE and Qatar. That's the kind of deal that we're striking.
1: But what are the terms of the agreement, and what is the future of Iran's nuclear program? Tomorrow on Morning Edition from NPR News.
3: Join us from 5 to 9 right here on 89.7 NPR News. Good afternoon. I'm Debbie Holmes. Thanks so much for joining us. We'll have local news ahead in just a couple of minutes. And then at 5:44, it's Today from the Ohio Newsroom. It isn't easy to find the buried remnants of an earthen structure that was built thousands of years ago.
4: You keep digging and then you keep looking, and like you look so hard where your eyes can't even distinguish like the colors of the dirt anymore.
3: Searching for an earthwork, that's coming up today from the Ohio Newsroom at 5:44, right here on 89.7 NPR News.

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1: Programs for those in debt and town halls for the public to weigh in on utilities. Katie Genius, WOSU News.
2: Grove City celebrated the first infrastructure project breaking ground in Central Ohio, funded by the Link Us Sales Tax Initiative. The Hoover Road overpass in Grove City will be redone to include a wider pedestrian bridge for bikers and foot traffic. Link Us aims to fund over 80 sidewalk and shared use path projects like this around the region. It will also boost the Central Ohio Transit Authority's bus service and add bus rapid transit lines. COTA CEO Monica Tellez Fowler says these BRT routes are making progress. She says projects like this bridge will make it easier to reach COTA bus stops.
3: That's what it's all about, is really creating the mobility system so everything connects and you can access anything from wherever you are.
2: The bridge will be a one-way traffic until the fall, with the project being fully completed by the end of the year. Founder of Cheryl's Cookies and current owner of C. Kruger's Finest Baked Goods, Cheryl Kruger, died Saturday. She began the company with her brother Jim in 1981 and grew it into a multi-million dollar baked goods company. They sold it in 2005. In 2018, Cheryl started her second baked goods company. A memorial service will be held Friday at Schoettinger Funeral Home in Gahanna. Kruger was 74 years old and had suffered from Parkinson's disease. 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
5: It's All Things Considered from NPR News. I'm Scott Detrow in Washington.
6: And I'm Elsa Chang in Culver City, California. President Trump arrived in France this afternoon for the G7 Leader Summit, where he's been touting his new agreement with Iran.
7: I'm very happy to say, very, very signed, the deal's all signed. And the strait is already partially opened, as you know, there.
6: French President Emmanuel Macron met with Trump and congratulated him on signing a very important agreement.
8: And it's a very important one because, first, it will fix the nuclear issue. And it's a very important matter for peace, for the whole world. And it will reopen almost.
6: But we still don't know how the nuclear issue is being dealt with. And also, Iran is not the only topic on the table. Leaders also plan to talk about the war in Ukraine, economic development, and artificial intelligence. NPR's Franco Ordonez is in Evian, France, with President Trump. Hi, Franco.
9: Hey, Elsa.
6: Hey. Okay, so Trump has been talking a little more about this agreement with Iran. What do we know at this point about this deal?
9: Yeah, President Trump has not given too many details on the agreement so far, but he did promise to release the full memorandum of understanding soon, maybe sometime after the Friday signing ceremony.
6: Okay.
9: And that ceremony is expected to be held in Geneva, which is just about an hour's drive from here. But Trump said he's likely going to be gone by then and that Vice President Vance will be attending instead. You know, Trump largely used this first day at the summit to tout the agreement, which could end, you know, nearly 4 months of a very challenging war.
7: I think a lot of great things are going to happen in the Middle East right now, and very importantly, the oil is plummeting down.
9: Trump said the nuclear part would be handled at a later date, but that Iran has agreed to not having a nuclear weapon, including accepting some policing, but again, Trump did not give specifics. And Trump said reopening the strait would trigger an economic boon globally.
6: Okay. Well, how do you think, Franco, this agreement will shape talks at this summit going forward?
9: Well, I mean, it's already a big part of the talks. I mean, Macron brought it up right away. You know, Europe has clearly been dealing with surging energy prices as well and some angry citizens. Now, Macron and the British Prime Minister have actually been working together on building a coalition to help demine the Strait of Hormuz once the fighting was over.
6: Yeah, but it was interesting that Trump claimed

0: Today from the Ohio Newsroom, unearthing ancient history.
1: Support comes from Ohio CASA. Ohio CASA's mission is to ensure children experiencing abuse and neglect have a caring, trained adult in their corner. Information about CASA volunteer work is at ohiocasa.org.
0: Today from the Ohio Newsroom takes you around the state, connecting you with news and neighbors from all over Ohio. I'm Claire Roth. Recently, archaeologists began digging in a field in Granville after a perfect circle appeared in their subsurface imaging. They believe they may have discovered the remnants of a previously unknown Hopewell earthwork built millennia ago. Ali Grinsick from Ohio Newsroom member station WOSU headed to Granville to see what they found.
2: Denison University anthropology professor John Soderberg has dug himself into a hole. Well, it's a trench. And Soderberg hopes it will provide evidence of a long-lost earthen circle built by indigenous people thousands of years ago. The field off Newark Granville Road belongs to the village and is home to several known archaeological sites that show evidence of being inhabited for around 10,000 years. But if there was an earthwork here, farmers virtually erased it with 200 years of plowing.
3: What we're doing here is kind of called ground truthing, is, okay, we've got this weird anomaly that shows up. Can we figure out what it is?
2: Soderberg walks along the 50-foot-long trench. For the most part, a clear line divides the lower layer of yellow-orange clay and the upper brown-colored soil. Soderberg looks for changes that indicate humans once moved the dirt. He finds one.
3: Suddenly, this really clear, easy division between that yellow layer and the brown layer goes away.
2: It happens again a little further down the trench. This could be the circle they saw on the imaging.
3: This is not dramatic, like, oh my God, here we got it, archaeology. This is really subtle, small changes.
2: It's slow work on a hot day. The sun beats down as Soderberg and Brad Lepper, an expert on earthworks with Ohio History Connections World Heritage Program, step into a second perpendicular trench to search for matching disturbances in the soil where the circle would curve around. Nothing immediately jumps out to Lepper.
4: Archaeology isn't just about digging holes and finding cool stuff. It's about answering questions and solving problems. And sometimes those problems aren't solvable in a limited excavation.
2: If this is an earthwork, it may have served a different purpose than the much larger, more complex earthworks in nearby Newark that are believed to have been part of a sprawling ceremonial hub.
4: So these tiny circles might be community churches or shrines or things like that.
2: The team decides to keep digging. Later, Soderberg creates a 3D model of the site. And then he sends an email to the dig team, as recent Denison graduate Emma Hall explains.
5: Yeah. It was like anomalies if they're circles or something. And he sent it at like 10 o'clock at night after he had like worked on them all day. Yeah, Dr. Soderberg, the way that he mapped it, it's super convincing.
2: It seems they had discovered an earthen circle. Hall and other student archaeologists took their findings to Granville's Planning Commission.
6: Okay. So you guys might be familiar with the Pyramid of Giza, right? The Great Wall of China, the Colosseum. Imagine Granville, Ohio for me. Granville, Ohio is a place of great historical significance, archaeological significance, and that's what we're going to be talking about today.
2: Still, their evidence isn't definitive. There's more work to be done, says recent Denison graduate Eli Lishak.
7: The shining golden treasure doesn't appear the first hole that we make, right? And even the second hole, the third hole.
2: Soderberg says the team will analyze the results and do some carbon dating in the coming weeks and months. That's okay. The answer to this mystery has been buried for thousands of years. It can wait a little longer. In Granville, I'm Ali Begrinsik.
0: That's all today from the Ohio Newsroom. We'll talk with you tomorrow.
8: Good afternoon. I'm Debbie Holmes here on 89.7 NPR News. Thanks so much for sticking around. We've got all the day's business news coming up at 6 o'clock on Marketplace, and at 6:30, it's The Daily. David Sanger explains what is and is not included in the ceasefire deal with Iran and how much closer it gets all sides to ending the war for good. That's on The Daily at 6:30. Now let's get a final check on afternoon rush hour.
9: Couple accidents still to clear. One at Harrisburg Pike and Mound Street at Central Point, and one a little further down, just north of Eakin Road on Harrisburg Pike. 670 eastbound, slow off of Neal Avenue. A disabled vehicle blocking a lane just off of 71. I'm Johnny Hill for the Total Traffic Center.
10: Missouri lawmakers are debating about whether the state should reinvest in nuclear energy to meet growing demand. 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
11: It seems kind of the worst of all possible worlds. We're paying for power plants that are no longer serving us, and they're asking us to start paying for power plants that are coming in the future.
10: I'm Kristen Schwab. 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
8: That's coming up at 6 o'clock right here on 89.7 NPR News. 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
12: From NPR News, this is All Things Considered. I'm Elsa Chang.
13: And I'm Mary Louise Kelly. Imagine you're a struggling actor in New York City, fresh off getting rejected from every drama school you applied to. You do have a job at a scented candle shop, which helps pay the bills, barely, and it's boring. Then one day, your best friend invites you to a glam cocktail soiree where, during a bathroom break, you witness your fellow partygoers confront and murder would-be assailants. Yes, murder. It turns out you were being recruited to a top-secret LGBTQ spy agency. That's the premise of the new book, The Tuxedo Society, written by Paul Rudnick, who is here. Paul Rudnick, welcome.
14: Oh, thank you so much. That was the perfect setup.
13: I am so glad. Well, people listening may already know who you are because of all of your work on films. You wrote, here's a partial list, Sister Act, The Stepford Wives, The Addams Family Values, In-N-Out, Jeffrey, this whole long list. None of which, Paul Rudnick, unless I missed it, are spy thrillers. So what made you want to give the spy world a go?
14: Oh, because I'm such a huge fan of all the Jason Bourne movies, the Mission Impossible series, and of course, James Bond. And I just wanted to see if I could somehow make my way into that genre. And then I thought, okay, what if queer people could suddenly find a role in that kind of excitement and that kind of action? And it was so pleasurable because you kind of have complete permission to go anywhere in the world and even kill people. But I also wanted to redefine patriotism in a way by using this group of very much outsiders who are really performing at the very highest level of service.
13: Okay, tell me more about this group of outsiders, the Tuxedo Society of your title. Why did they form?
14: Well, it was formed by a guy named Reggie O'Malley, who was a Navy SEAL, much decorated, and he was kicked out during the final throes of Don't Ask, Don't Tell. And as his revenge and his ultimate triumph, he has formed the Tuxedo Society, which is this top secret, government still sponsored, all gay special ops unit. And he's realized that he knows gay people all over the world, some of them very highly placed, some of them in service professions, some of them now back in the military or ex-military, and that they will be incredibly useful in the many missions that he oversees.
13: Yeah, I want to give people a sense of some of the people who he ropes into this Tuxedo Society, who all wear great tuxedos, by the way. He's got a couple of high-end real estate brokers in the group. Why? Because they can weasel their way into anybody's house?
14: Oh, exactly. They have ultimate access. They know the richest people. They know the oligarchs. They know the billionaires. And their presence there is never questioned.
13: A high-end florist, again, why?
14: Well, the florist is in charge of the weekly arrangements at the White House, which is one of Andrew's first missions, where he realized these are the people who are often overlooked or underestimated. And yet there they are at the very center of power. And what if they were using those skills and using their kind of under-the-radar identities to really make a difference?
13: Okay, so Andrew, you just mentioned, Andrew Birnbaum, your main character, who, as I noted when I introduced you, he's a wannabe actor. He is currently selling candles at a shop in the East Village called Scents of the Season.
14: Yes.
13: made me laugh out loud. I'm thinking, I would rather smell some seasons than others. But he is not, to state the obvious, he is not an obvious candidate for an elite espionage team. Was that kind of the point?
14: Oh, yes. No, and he's very aware of it and very daunted, but at the other, on the other hand, very intrigued. But he has great improv skills, which is what makes him a great asset to the organization, because he can turn himself into just about anybody. He can actually do accents that people believe, so that he starts to realize what his role might be. But at first, he's just hopeless. And you sort of watch his development, and you watch his self-confidence increase, because these are challenges that he never imagined, including going off the high dive at the Summer Olympics in Tokyo. So he's he kind of learns on the job.
13: And some of his roles, just to give it, you mentioned the high diving, you mentioned the floral arranging. He manages to play a pretty convincing priest trained to the Vatican. What else?
14: Let me see. He also becomes a German art authority. Oh, his skills as a cater waiter, which is anyone who's come up in the New York theater and arts world knows is the basic way you keep your life going while nothing is happening in your career. So, but on the other hand, those cater waiters go to the fanciest fundraisers, the biggest galas, everything that are sort of hubs of authority in our culture. And you know, sometimes ignore those guys in the dinner jackets passing you a tray of canapes.
13: And in your books, often planting bugs and about to shoot you with a yoga mat gun and all kind of stuff. You do have fun playing with some of the cliches of the espionage genre. Share some of the weapons.
14: Oh, well, that's one of my favorite moments, especially in any Bond movie, where they go into the back room at MI6, wherever they are, and the gadgeteer introduces them to usually a black attaché case filled with exploding everything's, and the, and the car, and the outfit, and the fountain pen. And Andrew gets all of that, but because this is a more highly developed organization, he gets a yoga mat that doubles as an assault weapon. He gets exploding power bars with the power of a grenade. At one point, they get party hats that serve as drones and allow the members of the society to actually fly. So it's everything that looks harmless and yet becomes so effective.
13: I found something you wrote in your acknowledgments fascinating. You're comparing, you know, spy movies, action movies to musicals and saying they're more alike than we might think. You know, a car chase scene is choreographed mayhem. So is breaking into song and dance on a stage apropos of nothing.
14: Oh, absolutely. And it's the sort of wonderful absurdity that I was able to take advantage of. If you think of the opening scene of any Bond movie or the Bourne movies, where suddenly a guy in a tux shows up and the whole scene erupts. People are falling off scaffolding. People are cartwheeling off the pyramids. And the guy at the center of it stays cool as can be, unruffled. One of my favorite moments in any of those real set piece scenes is when someone like Jason Statham appears from underwater in a wetsuit, which then after he kills all of the various ninja figures, he unzips the wetsuit, steps out in a perfectly uncreased tuxedo, takes a martini glass, and enters the French chateau. I just have such envy of that moment, especially the dry cleaning aspect.
13: Absolutely. Life goals. By the end of this book, Paul Rudnick, it becomes clear that maybe there is more ahead. Another mission for the Tuxedo Society? Sequel in the works? Can you share anything?
14: That would be delightful.

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7: In New York, I'm Kristen Schwab in for Kai Rizdahl. It's Monday, June 15th, and it's great to be here with you. I know the big news of the day is that we might be nearing the end of the war in the Middle East. The United States and Iran have signed a framework agreement. Details of the deal haven't been released. And listen, when it's all really, truly over, we'll pick apart the economic effects. But for now, let's focus on what in this economy is certain. The Federal Reserve's Open Market Committee meets this Wednesday, and it's Kevin Warsh's big debut as the new chair. He's gotten a lot of pressure from President Trump to cut interest rates and make borrowing cheaper. But markets don't expect the Fed to touch rates for now, because Warsh enters the Fed at a tricky time. Even if the war does officially come to a close soon, the effects are still churning in the background, including its toll on inflation, now above 4%. Marketplace's Henry Epp looks at how the Fed might navigate this moment.
8: Here's why this current bout of inflation is tricky for the Fed. It's driven by a spike in energy prices caused by the Iran war, and energy and food prices tend to be too volatile to inform the Fed's decisions, says Andrew Clinton, head of Clinton Investment Management.
9: That's why historically they've looked through headline inflation, that is, that include food and energy, to the core inflationary numbers.
8: Core inflation last month was a lot closer to the Fed's target of 2%. Fed officials might be tempted to think this spike in inflation is temporary, except that's what they did a couple years ago, and it didn't work out. Peter Conti Brown is a professor of financial regulation at the Wharton School.
10: The Fed's error in 2021 was precisely this, was to assume that the supply shocks were temporary, transitory in the word of the day, and they were caught flat-footed.
8: They don't want to make that mistake again. So the bond market has started to indicate that it thinks the Fed will probably have to deal

0: We'll be right back.
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2: 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I'm Debbie Holmes. Stay right there. We've got Fresh Air up next. Author Eddie Glaude Jr. on America at 2:50. He talks about his new book, America USA, and the story he says this country keeps telling about itself. From Frederick Douglass in 1876 to this 250th year and what we choose to forget. That's Fresh Air, next at 7 on 89.7. Mostly clear for tonight. We'll have a low around 54. On Tuesday, mostly sunny skies, and our high about 78. Thanks so much for joining us. 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
1: An FBI raid on a Cleveland voting rights center has activists around the country worried about more crackdowns on voting rights. This comes after the president designated Ohio as a state that needs federal attention on fraud, with Ohio lawmakers also tackling fraud in some programs. And lawmakers have backtracked and decided to award massive tech companies like Google and Amazon almost $2 billion in tax credits. What's the latest on tax credits for data centers? Plus, we'll look at a massive $3.7 billion infrastructure bill related to schools, parks, online tax portals, and more. And it's the one-year anniversary of Senate Bill 1. That's all after the news on the Reporter Roundtable from All Sides with Amy Jurevich on 89.7 NPR News.
2: Live from NPR News in Washington, I'm Ryland Barton. The U.S. and Iran have reached an initial agreement that would extend their shaky ceasefire and lead to the reopening of the Strait of Hormuz, but significant challenges remain to ending the war, including whether Israel will continue its offensive in Lebanon and the fate of Iran's nuclear program. NPR's Danielle Kurtzleben reports Trump has been looking for a way to end the war.
3: He's probably celebrating because he needed an off-ramp here. His approval plummeted amid this war, including his approval on the economy, which had been a strong point for him. Gas prices went up, fertilizer prices went up, inflation passed 4%, so he wanted out. And now, since this all was announced, yeah, oil prices have fallen and stocks went up, so Trump is likely happy, even if this memorandum isn't the win he says it is.
2: NPR's Danielle Kurtzleben reporting. Officials from Anthropic are meeting with the Commerce Department today. It comes after the Trump administration issued export controls that effectively force Anthropic to disable its newest AI models. NPR's Deepa Shivaram reports.
4: The Trump administration, citing national security reasons, said Anthropic had to shut down its new models to anyone who isn't a U.S. citizen. That includes foreign nationals residing in the U.S. and even Anthropic employees who aren't citizens. On Friday evening, Anthropic announced that in order to comply, it had to shut down its Fable 5 and Mythos 5 models for everyone. In a statement, Anthropic attributes the order to, quote, a misunderstanding. The Trump administration has clashed with Anthropic before. The AI company sued the Defense Department earlier this year after fallout from the Pentagon, wanting Anthropic to loosen its safety standards. Deepa Shivaram, NPR News.
2: California Democratic Governor Gavin Newsom says President Trump has ordered the Justice Department to investigate him and his wife. He did not provide details, and the Trump administration declined to comment. Newsom says in a video posted online that federal agents in recent days have knocked on the doors of his friends and former employees and have asked for records. A heat wave is hitting the Pacific Northwest. Record-breaking temperatures in the 90s are expected in much of the usually temperate region. John Ryan from member station KUOW in Seattle reports.
5: In much of the country, summer temperatures in the 90s are normal, but not in the Northwest, where many homes lack air conditioning. Temperatures on Monday were expected to hit 20 degrees above normal. In the Seattle and Portland areas, officials have opened cooling centers. Outdoor employers are required to give their workers extra rest breaks. In Olympia, a homeless shelter offered rehydration drinks and popsicles, as well as a cool place to escape the heat. 5 years ago, a record-shattering heat dome hit the Northwest and killed more than 1,000 people. Unlike that heat wave, this one is only expected to last a couple of days. For NPR News, I'm John Ryan in Seattle.
2: Stock markets rallied worldwide today. The S&P 500 rose more than 1.5%. This is NPR News. Lawmakers are demanding the Trump administration stop dismantling a $386 million ocean monitoring network. Democratic Senator Jeff Merkley says he's drafting legislation to freeze the removal of instruments until a full scientific review is completed. The National Science Foundation directed the removal of most of the system's instruments from waters off of Oregon, Washington, Alaska, North Carolina, and Greenland by 2027. The Pakistani government is removing the sales tax on women's menstrual products, as well as birth control. These items had been taxed as a luxury good, but now, as NPR's Gabriela Emanuel reports, the sales tax will drop from 18%.